What is going, honey? I'm so stupid. I can't even put the phone on silent. And you're going to listen to the program. God, you got problems. Now, yes, you can hear me. I'm just having I'm having a bit of fun with you and my phone. But I think the phone is winning. It must be AI generated. All right, let's talk something serious. Tonight at the Footscray Hotel at 48 Hopkins Street in Footscray, 6:30 p.m. for a 7 p.m. start, I'll be doing quite a long talk on the relevance of the Eureka Rebellion 172 years later in 2026. I'll be breaking up the talk into four sections. The first is the background, the revolt itself, the short-term and long-term consequences, and then why it's relevant in 2026. Just to remind you that the Eureka Day is on the 3rd of December this year, which is a Thursday. We'll be gathering, as we normally do, at Eureka Park at the corner of Eureka and Stall Street. And if you want further information, you can download the material from the Anarchist website or my Facebook page. But the important thing is it's 4 a.m. to 10 p.m. And if you want to be part of the Eureka dinner, you need to book so we can let the pub know how many people will be turning up that evening. So I'll talk more about that, obviously, tonight. And as we get closer to the day, I'll talk more about it. Now, Friday week, that's right, is the last Wednesday of the month, not next week, which is the 23rd. Now, the Frankston gathering, we've got a little special guest. We've got Antoinette Pitt, who I'll be interviewing on Radical Australia on the 14th of October, if I remember correctly, second Wednesday in October. And Antoinette Pitt is a radical independent candidate who is standing in the upper house seat of Eastern Victoria, the 2026 Victorian state election, which I understand is on the 28th of November. So Antoinette will be our special guest. So if you live in the area and the Eastern seat covers the Mornington Peninsula and all those areas out there, please come along and meet Antoinette. You know me, I'm usually pretty down on people, but I can tell you Antoinette is one of a kind. One of a kind. A working nurse, a mother, extraordinary human being, known her for a number of years. So come along to the dinner at Frankston on the 30th of September, 6:30 p.m. to meet Antoinette and have a chat. Now, what else? Well, we've got Eureka. And then don't forget the 25th of January, 2027. Yes, we're thinking ahead. That's the Tanaminawa Morbohina Day. And don't forget the, I think it's the 10th of November, Francesco Fantine Day or Intern Day down at Murchison. The cows have wandered in. They said there's too much stuff to go to. They're going on strike. Here we go.

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A few YouTube channels, public interest before corporate interests. If you're interested in radical Australian history, josephtoscano.com, my Facebook page, Joseph Toscano, web pages, public interest before corporate interest, PIBCI.net, Anarchist World This Week, and Anarchist Media Institute also. So there's a few sites you can go to. Now, if you wonder what anarchism is all about, anarchos means without rulers, not without rules. Obviously, that small elite section of society that determines the fate of billions of people would like you and me to think that anarchy is about chaos. Chaos is when is the world we live in. That is a chaotic world. The anarchist struggle is the struggle to devolve power, that's share power, and it's the struggle to hold wealth in common and use it for the common good. Simple concepts. Now, before I go on, I'd just like to remind all our listeners across the country that Eureka Day will be on Thursday, the 3rd of December. And once again, the Reclaim the Radical Spirit of the Eureka Rebellion Group, which I'm the convener of, will be holding for the, I think it's the 21st, or could it be the 24th, Eureka celebrations in Ballarat. In Ballarat on Thursday, the 3rd of December, starting at 4 a.m. and concluding at 10 p.m. I'll talk more about it later on, but put it in your calendar. If you're going to visit Victoria, it's a great time to visit. It'll just be after the state election on the 28th of November. People will be laughing or crying, but the important thing is, irrespective of whether they're laughing or crying, Eureka Day is on. Now let's move on. P. Well, the European alphabet, or the Judeo-Christian alphabet, the word P. Have you noticed how nobody in authority wants to utter the word P? Not P-double-E, but P. So what am I talking about? Have I finally flipped the lid after 49 years of broadcasting Anarchist World This Week? No. P is the first letter of the word public. P-U-B-L-I-C. Now, in 2015, when we attempted to create a new organisation called Public Interest Before Corporate Interests, we were amazed at how few people understood the word P. P, the public, is the many. C, the corporate, is the few. So putting the interests of the many before the interests of the few seemed to be something that, you know, everybody should be supporting, except the few, obviously. And then what we've noticed over the last 50 years, and I know you're bored with this, but sometimes we have to repeat things, that privatisation, another word that starts with P, has been the name of the game. And we've seen institutions which were set up to provide the many, that's the public, with access to services they couldn't access in the private sector, being given back to the private sector. And this has, you know, has extended from public housing to public hospitals. Now, what's the fascinating thing is, look, I can understand the Prime Minister, Mr. Albanese, was upset when the leader, that's right, the leader of Divided Nation denigrated his mum because she lived in public housing. Obviously, it's something you really find distasteful. Well, I find distasteful. Because although I haven't lived in public housing, many of my patients over the years have lived in public housing. And they've lived in public housing for decades because of profound physical or psychological issues.
And I find it really distressing to see that Mr. Albanese has forgotten the importance of public housing in the struggle to overcome the current housing crisis, which was created as a result of parliamentary legislation which made residential housing an investment prospect. And it's fascinating. Every time

supporting the private sector to build more homes. But never do we hear anybody in authority at the state or federal, even local level, talk about the need for increasing stocks of public housing. Housing which is publicly owned and publicly managed. I mean, this is just the tip of the iceberg. I'll give you another example. Another ridiculous example of how this country has regressed. Not progressed, regressed. Look at the Whyalla Steel Yard, or Steelworks. Critical infrastructure in this country. Critical infrastructure in terms of providing steel. Locally produce steel. And we've seen this tiptoeing around the Whyalla Steelworks, where the federal and state government has been at pains giving the private sector taxpayers' money to keep the Whyalla Steelworks open. And now that the blast furnace has been closed down because of safety issues and its inability to provide to do the work it needs to do because of its aging infrastructure, we now find the state and federal government trying to sell off the Whyalla Steelworks. Now, if Whyalla Steel is such an integral part, an important part of steel production, which is still critical in this country, why don't they just take it over? Make it a public enterprise. If it's good enough to be sold to the private sector, who will only get involved if they can make a profit out of it, why shouldn't it be a public utility, irrespective of whether it's owned by the state government or the federal government? And we see this everywhere. We see this in the Green Revolution. When I'm talking about the Green Revolution, I'm talking about, you know, moving from fossil fuels to sun and wind, you know, renewable fuels. What we are seeing is public money being pumped into the private sector in order to create privately owned corporations which produce renewable energy. There is no public money going into creating renewable energy infrastructure in this country. Any public money that is used to assist the private sector to become involved in the renewable energy sector. If we look at gas, same story. And the fact is that this country finds itself in this difficult situation today because for far too long, governments have become nothing more than centres which outsource their responsibilities to the private sector, hoping that if they bankroll the private sector to provide these essential services, that somehow they will provide these essential services. We've seen the issue in early childhood development centres where shortcuts are taken which expose children to inappropriate behaviour in order to maximise profit. We see it in the National Disability Insurance Scheme where certain sections of the private sector are making money at the expense of the clients they're supposed to be looked after. We see it in the Commonwealth Employment Service where we have the Salvation Army running the service for billions of dollars of profit, and a recent investigation to that service has told us what we all know, that it is inefficient and in no way assists a significant number of people to find employment because of the way it is structured. The fact is they're paid

for the amount of interviews they do. And the list goes on and on. We see it in the mineral sector, where when new mineral resources are discovered, they're actually given away to the private sector to develop. Now, these are not, this is not infrastructure that does not make a profit. When the Commonwealth Bank was privatised in the 80s, it was making a profit. The removal of the Commonwealth Bank from the public sector meant the privately owned banks could charge whatever fees they like, irrespective of the legislation that was put in place, because these corporations, they're too big to fail, they're too big to jail, and they're too big to care, irrespective of government legislation. We see it in the virtual world with social media, where there is no attempt to set up a publicly owned platforms, and the list goes on and on. It's just extraordinary that we have moved away from the idea that the state should provide essential services and infrastructure for people who cannot afford to access those services in the private sector. I mean, the public housing fiasco in Victoria is a typical example of the situation, where successive state governments have done all they can to privatise what's left of a public housing sector which has been left to rot. I'll give you another example. Currently, potholes are the big thing in Victoria. Potholes. Now, you can blame the creation of these potholes on the fact that the state government has reduced money to repair regional roads. But that's not the central issue. The central issue is, why do roads in New South Wales not disintegrate while roads in Victoria continue to disintegrate? And it's very simple. What was an essential state responsibility has been transferred to the private sector, which is, you know, skipping corners, cutting corners, in order to maximise profits for that company. I don't blame them. Capitalism is about extracting the maximum amount of profits, irrespective of the human, social, environmental harm. That's what it's about. That's its bottom line. So we've seen the newly minted State Premier in Victoria, Mr. Ben Carroll, now has brought back repairs into the government because it can't trust the private sector. Because obviously over the last few decades, the private sector has been maximising its profits as far as construction of roads is concerned at the expense of the community. It's one thing to say that the potholes which have been created, which have caused a number of deaths in the state of Victoria, are direct responsibility of the Victorian government because they haven't been repaired. But that's not the whole story. The whole story is the fact that these highways and major roads should not have disintegrated as they've disintegrated. And obviously, there are issues regarding construction of these roads. And no wonder the newly minted Premier has talked about bringing the repairing of roads in Victoria back in-house, which is another word, back into the public sector. Now, these changes are directly related to ideology. They're not related to provision of services and goods at a reasonable price. The neoliberal revolution has been about ideology.
And the ideology is based on maximising profits for the private sector, irrespective of the harm. That's why the state was forced to intervene and provide public services to people. Now, as I said at the beginning of the program, in 2015, when we set out to create a new organisation, Public Interest Before Corporate Interests, we were shocked at the lack of understanding of what the word public means. In the minds of most people in this country, the word public means second rate and private means good, first rate, premium rate, right? And why? Well, obviously, tying, the knots together, joining the dots, tying the knots, the fact is that the public word, public sector facilities have been left to rot, while taxpayers' money has been used to support the private sector. Easy, simple. If an idiot like me can actually understand what's going on, why can't representatives who you elect understand that going down the privatisation road, going down the road of continuing to bankroll the private sector to provide essential services in this country is ridiculous, ludicrous? And why can't they even utter the word public? I'm sure all that support for divided nation would evaporate if this country's resources were used to provide the public infrastructure and services which are so needed in a society where the gap between the rich and the poor, the have and the have-nots, has increased so exponentially over the last half a century. You listen to The Anarchist World This Week, broadcast across Australia via the Community Radio Network. My name is Joseph Toscano. Let's move on. Brutal policies, brutal legislation. Interesting, isn't it? You've got to look at political dynamics. Political momentum is everything. And currently, divided nation is on the crest of a wave. And that's the key, crest. Now, if you look at any authoritarian regime, they come to power by suggesting there are easy solutions to the country's problems. But these solutions are aimed at minorities. Think about it. Look at Nazi Germany, fascist Italy, Stalin's Russia, pointing the finger at minorities, having brutal policies which are enacted in legislation once they win power, either through force or through the ballot box, create a situation where inequalities increase exponentially. And what we are seeing in Australia in 2026 is the elevation of brutal policies as the main feature of political debate. And these brutal policies are aimed at minorities. Now, Australia is in a very interesting situation as far as protection of the individual from the arbitrary exercise of state power. Even the United Kingdom has more protections for the individual from the arbitrary exercise of state power than Australia has, although it doesn't have a written constitution. Unfortunately, in the 1890s, when the debates ranged regarding the extent of the Australian Constitution, which was adopted in 1901 after a series of state-based referendums,
although actually colonies then, colony-based referendums, to federate. The idea of having protections for the individual from the arbitrary exercise of state power were dismissed. The minority faction within the debate who wanted protections was defeated at every corner. And today, 125 years later, we are bearing the brunt of these policies. Under the Australian Constitution, and that is the framework under which legislation is passed in Parliament, don't forget that, legislation is passed in Parliament dependent on the powers that the federal government and state governments have under their constitutional arrangements. Now, under the federal constitution, which encompasses all the states and territories, we have four freedoms under the Australian constitution. We have the freedom of religion. We have the freedom not to be discriminated against because of the state we live in. And that was placed into the constitution because the smaller states, when they had referendums on federating, wanted that protection from New South Wales. We have the right to fair compensation if the state acquires our property, and we have the right to trial by jury for a indictable offence. So, there's no rights as far as freedom of speech is concerned. The High Court found there must be an implied right to freedom of speech during an election period because you can't have an election without a debate. There's no right of association. There's no right to protest. And that's why we've seen over the last decade or two legislation gone through Parliament which has made striking illegal outside an enterprise bargaining agreement period, which means that environmental activists involved in non-violent direct action can be jailed for years, which means that the federal police can, at any time, take you off the street. Now, you may think I'm making this up, but I'm not. Hold you secretly for a week, question you because you may inadvertently have information that may assist their inquiries. And if you don't answer questions, you can be jailed for up to 5 years. And then they can toss you out on the street after a week. And if you tell anybody what's happened, you can be jailed for 5 years. You can be a trade unionist involved in a wildcat strike and you can be fined $10,000 a day. The individual can be fined. We've seen legislation passed through Parliament which greatly restricts the ability of people to withdraw their labour. And the list goes on and on. So if you think that somehow brutal policies which are enacted in legislation can never occur in this country because the protections we have constitutionally, well, then you are 100% wrong. 100% wrong. And that's the situation we find ourselves in 2026. We have political movements and parties which somehow think if you remove First Nations rights that they have been able to acquire over the last century, if you deport thousands of people, tens of thousands of people, if you point at various religious groups, then somehow, you will resolve the problems this country faces today. Nothing could be further than the truth. The victim isn't the problem. The puppet master is the problem. Who is, I know this sounds conspiratorial, but stay with me.
who is pulling the strings of our parliamentary representatives so no major legislation ever goes through Parliament that challenges the power of the billionaires and millionaires in our country. Now, the billionaires and millionaires know that the neoliberal revolution has paid dividends as far as they're concerned. And they know that people are getting restless. The people in this country are getting restless. And they're looking for answers to why we have working people who can't even pay their bills. While we have so many people forced to rent. Why so many students find themselves with a hex debt, which can be their albatross around their necks, to why we have working people who can't even pay their bills. Why we have so many people forced to rent. Why so many students find themselves with a hex debt, which can be their albatross around their necks for the next few decades, once they graduate from a university with a virtually useless degree. And the list goes on and on. Why do people have to wait so long in public hospitals? And the billionaires know that if we start to point the bone or our finger at them and say, well, all these changes, all these ideological-based changes over the last 50 years have enriched you, enriched the few, the corporate sector, at the expense of the majority, the public. And they know that if people come together, that they have a snowflake's chance in hell of continuing to hold on to their ill-gotten gains. So when we reach this situation where people are questioning and looking for answers, the best thing a billionaire can do, and we've seen this with Divided Nation, is to put your money and there's considerable power you're able to exercise because of the resources at your disposal, put them to work by supporting political parties and political movements which point the finger at the victim. It's very easy to point the finger at somebody who dresses differently, who looks different, who speaks differently, who maybe has a different religion. It's so simple. It's their fault. If we get rid of them, we're going to have no more problems in this country. The fact is, we are now in a situation where the 1% that own the means of production, distribution, exchange and communication are starting to feel the heat, starting to feel the pressure. And that is why they're turning to political movements and parties like Divided Nation, whose brutal policies, which are focused on blaming minorities for the situation we find ourselves in this country, that's why they're beginning and continue to support them. Think about it. Listen to The Anarchist World this week, broadcast across Australia by the Community Radio Network. This program is streaming live on 3cr.org.au. 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Now, another thing, private education. Now, as we know, private education, since the government schools, let's go back a few years. Now, when the Labor Party split in the 1950s, it broke up into a Roman Catholic-led faction, the Democratic Labor Party and the Old Labor Party. Now, the DLP was responsible to a significant degree for keeping the Liberal Country Party in power for almost two and a half
decades. And it was their preferences which pushed the Menzies-led

government over the line, election after election after election. And for their troubles, what occurred is that governments began channeling extraordinary amounts of money into the private school sector, primary, secondary, tertiary. Government funding of private schools was challenged in the High Court, and the challenge was lost. One vote, the late Lionel Murphy, against 6-4. Now, obviously, most of those High Court judges, children, grandchildren, great-grandchildren, would be enjoying private education. So what is the issue as far as private education is concerned? Currently, we have a society, we've created a society which is divided. It's divided on a number of issues, irrespective of what you think about certain people's opinions and who they think, you know, is to blame for the situation they find themselves in. It is a divided nation. We are a divided nation on a number of issues. Now, I know the answer. And the answer is very simple. What we have seen over the last few decades is the destruction of multiculturalism to such an extent that people are now talking about creating a monocultural society, whatever that is. So why has a concept which was almost universally accepted in the 80s and 90s and the early 2000s has now become something that nobody wants to talk about? Now, as I've said on this program before, multiculturalism is a mechanism via which people become integrated in society. First generation, partial integration. Second generation, 90% integration. Third generation, 100% integration. It is a pathway which stops the creation of racial and cultural and language ghettos. That's what multiculturalism does. But what we've seen over the last 40 to 50 years through the introduction of government funding of private schools, we have seen the rise and rise and rise of religious-based schools, whether they're Christian, Christian fundamentalist, Muslim, Muslim fundamentalist, Jewish, Jewish fundamentalist, Hindu, and the list goes on and on. Now, what happens when you quarantine people from each other? And private education is about quarantining a section of the population from the majority of the population. What you do is you create divisions. And these divisions lead to the situation we find ourselves in. When children mix at a school level, at a primary and secondary level, they understand there are differences. And ultimately, there are no differences. They understand the other. And I think most of the people listening to this program who've been through the public sector, education sector when they were younger, would have seen the influx of people from different nationalities, different cultures, wash through the public sector schools. And although there were positive and negative interactions, the fact is you began to understand, whether consciously or unconsciously, that ultimately we're all the same. But when you have the creation of religious-based schools which quarantine children of certain sections of the population because of their religious beliefs from the population as a whole, what you create is increasing divisions, increasing hatreds, which are based on misunderstanding, because there's never been any integration
in society. So in my opinion, state-sponsored private schools, the increase in the number of private schools, the increased number, amount of public money going to private religious-based schools, has been a critical element which has allowed divisions to grow in society and which is now preventing the ability of generations to integrate into wider society. You're listening to The Anarchist World this week, broadcast across Australia by the Community Radio Network. Fantasyland. Remember Disneyland? Fantasyland was the Wonderland? Well, Fantasyland. The Washington Buffoon's Fantasyland. You know that person I refuse to name? President of the United States of America? The Washington Buffoon? Fantasyland. It's just extraordinary what people put up with because they think somebody's going to steal the backyard, aren't they? Let's look at the Washington Buffoon's record. Gaza. He was going to rebuild Gaza. Nothing has happened. The Iranian war continues. It's going to be over in 2 or 3 weeks. Continues. Deporting all those, you know, overstays in the US of A, creating ICE. Well, failure. Improving people's living standards. Failure. Even his attempts to build a ballroom on the side of the part of the Washington, the White House. Failure. His latest failure was he wanted to prevent people from postal voting. You know, that way you get rid of the disabled. You get rid of the people who are elderly, tend to vote for the other side. Even the Supreme Court couldn't stomach that one. Failure. Resolving the Ukraine-Russian war within 24 hours. Total failure. The list goes on and on. Fantasyland. Well, he has succeeded in ostracising trans people. We'll give him a tick there. You know, that's a big win as far as he's concerned. But it's Fantasyland. Washington has become the centre of Fantasyland. I mean, the latest one was, you know, we've got to beat the Chinese with artificial intelligence. But the greatest fantasy of all, and this is what I love this one, there is no climate emergency. It's all a hoax. And we need to continue to exploit fossil fuels in order to rule the world. Fantasy. Another fantasy. Look, I think if he wasn't the President of the United States of America, he'd be in need of urgent psychiatric attention. Because delusional behaviour, and this is classical delusional behaviour, is considered a mental illness. So what do you do when you have a United States president who is delusional? Well, you say the emperor has no clothes. It's very simple. The emperor has no clothes. When you look at the distress that he's causing the United States of America because of his delusional fantasies, you begin to understand that what we are seeing today has nothing to do with reality. He says one thing, and you can actually guarantee, if you had a bet on it, you could guarantee that the reality is the exact opposite. Now, the problem is the Washington Buffoon is a picture postcard poster boy for divided nation in this country. Picture postcard poster boy.
let's not forget that these billionaires I've been talking about, two of them, as well as Ms. Hanson, the leader for life of Divided Nation under their constitutional arrangements, were guests at his inauguration. Big guests. Fantasyland. Fantasyland is not just something that happens in the United States of America. Fantasyland has become part and parcel of the Australian political discourse. It's become part and parcel of political legislation. It's become such an ingrained part of this country that we still have significant sections of the population, including most of the major political parties, who think the climate emergency is a hoax. That's right. Their houses could be flooded. Their properties could be, you know, razed to the ground by wildfire. But it's still a hoax. So Fantasyland, it's a wonderful land while it lasts. But unfortunately, it's a fantasy. And reality bites. And the thing about nature is, it does not care whether one human being continues to live on planet Earth. It's a little bit like gravity. I can say that gravity doesn't exist. I can believe to my heart's content that gravity doesn't exist. I can pass legislation that says that gravity doesn't exist. I could execute people who tell me that gravity exists, you know, if I'm a dictator. But if I step off a cliff, I'll soon find out that gravity does exist. Let's move on. I know, sometimes you just got to simplify things, really make them simple. Because that's the nature of the anarchist world this week. We try to simplify what is happening around us, because there's no point, you know, giving them highfalutin titles and telling you this and that. But the fact is that what we are seeing are simple. These are simple issues. Nobody can deny that over the last 50 years during the neoliberal revolution, that only a very small part of society has actually benefited through privatisation and deregulation and globalisation and corporatisation. Nobody can deny that the destruction of public assets has been a major issue in terms of pauperising sections, large sections of the Australian population. But if you live in fantasy land, you can believe in anything. And that's the beauty of living in fantasy land. But as soon as you step out of fantasy land, reality hits you in the face. Let's move on. AI. Are you excited about artificial intelligence? Well, I'll tell you why I'm a little bit concerned about artificial intelligence, and I'd like to link it to the Industrial Revolution in the 1830s and 1840s in England and then the rest of Europe. See, because you see, AI sucks the life out of the real economy. So what am I talking about? Currently, we are seeing hundreds of billions, if not trillions of dollars, been invested in private companies who say they are involved in the artificial intelligence race. Now, all those resources which have been poured into artificial intelligence, the virtual economy, suck the life out of the real economy, because then there's no resources to actually support the real economy and increase productivity in the country. Now, as I said before, there are two reasons productivity fails, increase in productivity fails. One is the fact that we have a superannuation system and a legislation regarding the stock market which rewards companies who pay dividends to their shareholders at the end of the year. What's a dividend from a share?
Well, you buy a share, and even if you don't buy a share directly, you will through your superannuation company. You buy a share. If the company makes a profit, at the end of the year, they give back some of that profit to their shareholders. So say if you hold a Commonwealth Bank share, which is worth about $120 or $110, I've forgotten what it is at the minute. At the end of the year, they may give you $3 for every share you hold. Now, a lot of people these days have been pushed out of the aged care, not aged care, out of the old age pension scheme and become self-funded retirees. If you're a self-funded retirees, you're interested in immediate returns. And those immediate returns, if you invest in the stock market, are dependent on the dividend the company pays out. Now, if a company's share price is dependent on the shareholders or people wanting to buy shares in that company, what happens is most of the profit that is created by that company is lost in paying dividends to shareholders. So there is no money left to improve productivity in terms of new machinery, in terms of new hardware, in terms of new infrastructure. So what you see is a rundown in the infrastructure, and that's what we're seeing now. At the same time, with the rise and rise of artificial intelligence, what we're seeing is less and less and less resources or money being directed into the real economy. Now, one of the most dangerous periods in human history is when people's mechanism by which they make a living is threatened. And when we saw the Industrial Revolution, we saw resistance to the creation, to the use of technology, which ensured that people were put out of work. Right? Simple. In a capitalist society, if you don't work, you don't eat, especially if you live in a country where there is no social security lifeline, like there is in Australia. So what happens is that as more and more money moves into artificial intelligence, what we see is that more and more people will no longer be required to work in society. When that occurs, you have what I call the Roman Empire problem. In the Roman Empire, you had plebeians who did the work and patricians who did the ruling. When the Roman Empire rapidly expanded and millions of slaves were incorporated into the Roman Empire, there was no more role for the plebeian. That's the Australian citizen. There was no more role for them because the slaves did the work for nothing. See, the AI is just a slave. It's a virtual slave which will do the work for nothing apart from the capital investment, right? It'll do the work for nothing. Hour after hour, 24 hours a day, 7 days a week, 365 days a year, 366 in a leap year. So what we find ourselves in a situation is a critical juncture in human history. We are going to find ourselves, if artificial intelligence is as successful as they tell us, where hundreds of thousands, if not millions of people, will no longer be required to increase productivity in society. So what are you going to do with them? Are you going to put them on Mr. Musk's spaceship and send them to Mars? Obviously not. You have to work out a mechanism via which to keep people alive and happy. The Romans did it very well. They provided 246 paid holidays a year where you could go to the Colosseum to watch Christians being, you know, ripped apart by lions. Great entertainment, 246 days a year, holidays. Subsidised food, subsidised housing. What do we do in 2026? We start talking about the real issue, and the real issue is to have a universal basic income introduced into society, which means that people can still live, can still entertain themselves, can still reach their full potential without the need
to do backbreaking, irrelevant work. That should be the positive dividend of the artificial intelligence revolution, not the fact that some private companies are going to make a killing out of their control of artificial intelligence. So we are at an important juncture in human history, not just in work, not just in terms of being a divided community because of superficial differences, not just in terms of the fact that we live on the same continent, but in terms of radical changes which are occurring in technology, which will ensure that the nexus between a wage and work is no longer relevant and new ways need to be sorted out to look after the interests of the population as a whole. And that's why I'm a great believer in a universal basic income. And Australia was at the forefront of economic radical change at the beginning of the 20th century. It can be at the forefront in the middle of the 21st century because we have the resources at our fingertips which are controlled by private interests which can bankroll a universal basic income. You've been listening to The Anarchist World This Week, broadcast across Australia via the Community Radio Network. This program has been streaming live on 3cr.org.au. Still haven't made up my mind about whether I'm going to stand in Sunbury against Divided Nation, because I think that's a seat they could actually snap up. But if you live in Sunbury, if you live in Tullamarine, Gladstone Park, Buller, the list goes on and on. If you're in the Sunbury electorate and you're interested, give me a ring, 0439 395 489. YouTube channel you should check out, Public Interests Before Corporate Interests. If you're interested in radical Australian history, go to the YouTube channel, josephtoscano.com, N-A-A-R-M. 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Don't forget Eureka Day, irrespective of where you live in Australia. If you can't make it to Ballarat, organise your own Eureka Day celebration. What else can I say? Yeah, oh yes, I do answer letters. You can send me letters to Post Office Box 20, Parkville 3052. Post Office Box 20, Parkville 302. You can leave messages on 0439 395 489, 0439 395 489. You can, what else can you do? 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

0: And I don't believe in fighting today in any one front, but on all fronts. 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

0: And I don't believe in fighting today in any one front, but on all fronts. 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
4: 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First Nations listeners are advised that the following program may contain the names and voices of our mob who have passed on to the dreaming. Today we're just going to, you know, talk a bit generally about some of the subjects we've been discussing the last couple of weeks. In particular, you know, the upcoming federal elections, pardon me, as well as, you know, just touching back on the whole sort of colonial chauvinist sort of views that we were discussing on Monday on the Black Bloc program, as well as, you know, what we lightly touched on it last week as well, but we didn't really go into it. And I don't think I actually, you know, referred to it by that term last week. But yeah, so colonial chauvinism, it's something that is very prevalent here in so-called Australia, especially amongst the, you know, quote-unquote progressive left that resides here on this continent. So, you know, it's something that is obviously a massive hurdle and a massive obstacle for First Nations liberation and for advancing First Nations rights and First Nations conditions. And it's something that, you know, is really something that we really need to, I suppose, you know, acknowledge exists first and foremost. But we really need to start to tackle and really need to start to, you know, look at how these roles and these dynamics play out in our relationships within the community and across the colony in general, so that we can start to work towards a, you know, more a better community for us to actually organize within. And as a result, you know, we're going to have a more potent movement and a more potent, you know, organizational space that would be able to achieve a lot more than what it can currently achieve. So, you know, going back to what we were talking about on Monday, we, you know, touched in a bit about how one example of, you know, how this colonial chauvinism sort of plays out is when we look at what's happening in Kanaki in regards to their electoral processes being undermined by the French Macron government, and the Kanak people being further disenfranchised in terms of their voting power and voting numbers. And when we look at, you know, here in Australia, how, you know, First Nations people might flag these similar kind of issues, how they're quite often, you know, swept aside or they're ignored or they're excused or justified, etc., etc. I mean, a really, really great example of this was the Voice to Parliament referendum. Now, this is something that, you know, first and foremost, First Nations people should have had the decision on whether or not we even wanted it to be put to the public, you know, whether or not we even wanted this to go ahead before that decision was given to the non-Indigenous majority here. But First Nations people didn't get that opportunity. You know, we, from the get-go, were disenfranchised. Our voice was cut out and restricted on a subject that was literally supposed to be a voice for us, apparently. So, you know, it just really goes to, like, highlight that. And, you know, if we had have gone through that process in a more, I suppose, ethical manner, the Australian colony, it would have put it to the First Nations community first. You know, we would have been able to exercise our own, you know, democracy and our own autonomy and agency and come up with a decision on whether or not we even wanted that. But, you know, as it is here in the colony, you know, when you try to raise those points, even to, you know, so-called progressives, it was met with all of these excuses and justifications about why settlers should get to have a vote and get to have a say on stuff. And, you know, all of these justifications around the fact that settlers are now a majority. So, you know, whatever say and whatever vote they come up with is obviously going to be one that overlooks the wants and needs and desires of the First Nations community. Now, You know, I really want to, you know, touch on something here now, because what this really speaks to is a more underlying insidious kind of ideal that lingers in people's psyches. And, you know, to be fair, quite often a lot of the people who push these narratives don't actually realize what they're justifying. But this is what we're talking about at the start, about, you know, we need to recognize and accept these things that exist in our community. So, you know, when we look at empowering settlers to be able to have democracy and to have votes here, when settlers, you know, make up, as I was mentioning before, 99% of the voting population here, you know, to justify that is to justify genocide. You know, we have to go back and we have to look at why those dynamics and why those power imbalances exist. Why 99% of the voting population is non-Indigenous and why 1% is only Indigenous. And it all comes back to the genocide of First Nations people. Now, justifications for these, you know, current situations where you have a clear non-Indigenous majority versus a clear Indigenous minority, you know, these justifications rely on that history to have played out the way it played out. And they very much make excuses and apologize for that history. You know, it's very much the case of, you know, like, well, it wasn't my ancestors that slaughtered all your ancestors and stole your land, but, you know, I own the land now and, you know, I'm not going to give that up. It's very much the same sort of ideology and the same sort of mentalities that underlie these things. So, you know, when we look at, for example, you know,

to recognize that what that means is that ideologically, these people believe that once a certain percentage of an Indigenous demographic is, you know, slaughtered or defeated or disenfranchised or dispossessed or displaced, that it suddenly justifies the occupation. That is ultimately what these people are getting at. You know, this whole justification of occupation. You know, it's a very basic concept that these people are pushing. It's not one that I agree with, obviously, but, you know, it's very basic and simple to understand. You know, what ultimately is being said here is that if you can genocide and displace a magical percentage of a population, you know, X percent of a population, then all of a sudden that occupation becomes justified. Now, this is nothing else except for apologizing for, justifying and excusing ongoing genocide. But it's something that, you know, we see quite often here in the colony. You know, we see it all the time, really. There's quite a lot of people that really push these narratives. And it's, you know, I don't know what to say about it. It's absolutely disgusting and atrocious, in my opinion. But it's something that a lot of people, I suppose, don't really consider and don't really think through. And, you know, that's why Yilamin exists, I guess, to be able to talk about these things and to be able to, you know, confront these ideas and confront these identities and our ways of thinking when we assess the society around us.

That was Own Backyard by Horosho and Jimbla. Really fitting song when you, you know, think about the stuff that we often talk about on this show and the ongoing exploitation, oppression, genocide and apartheid that is happening within these settlers' own backyards right across this colony. Now, a really great example of this, a really disgusting example of this, some listeners may or may not have seen, I believe it was 2 days ago, the incident that happened at Inverell Pool up in regional New South Wales. So if you didn't see what happened, essentially police came down to the Inverell local public pools and they kicked out all of the blackfellas. And I'm not being dramatic here, I'm being very literal here. They came down and they told every Aboriginal man, woman and child that they had to get up and they had to leave, and they were all of them kicked out. I want to also, you know, draw attention to the fact that this happened about a month after the 60th anniversary of the Freedom Rides that were, you know, initiated by Charles Perkins and others 60 years ago this year, back in 65. You know, 1965, these blackfellas and, you know, other uni students as a part of the student action for, I can't remember exactly what it stood for, SAPA it was, one of those, you know, student progressive organisations. But, you know, they all jumped on a bus, they left Sydney and they went on the tour of regional and rural New South Wales to highlight the ongoing racism and apartheid that was still very much prevalent out in those communities. Now, one of the really great examples that they managed to capture a lot of footage of, and that was reported a lot in the mainstream press at the time, was exactly what was happening in very similar circumstances. You know, what was happening down at the local pools. You know, one really great example was the Kempsey Pool at the time, Kempsey local public pools. Now, back then, you know, it was very much a case of, you know, Aboriginal kids weren't allowed to go down and use the local public pools, or in the rare circumstances where they were, you know, it was only because it was a day where there wasn't any white kids there, or, you know, like, maybe they hadn't had a chance to clean the pools yet and it was dirty water, so, like, you know, they didn't care if these dirty little Aboriginal kids went and jumped in there. You know, not my words, obviously. These are very much the attitude that they had back then. But, you know, this attitude and this mentality, this way of, you know, enacting apartheid is still very prevalent today right across this colony and this continent. And, you know, it's something that never ended. You know, it's not a relic of the past 60 years ago where little Aboriginal kids were getting kicked out of public pools and were not allowed to go down to the local public pool and have a swim. No, this is something that is still very much ongoing today in 2025. Absolutely ridiculous, absolutely disgusting. But of course, not to be, you know, it's something to be expected, I suppose, when we look at the conditions here in this colony, pardon me, and we look at the way that this colony responds to First Nations people. You know, we very much get a very different treatment to what a lot of the settler working class receives here in this colony. You know, we receive a very, very different treatment. And this applies right across the board, you know, whether we're looking at housing, health, education, incarceration, you know, no matter what aspect of society we're looking at, we see that we very much are treated differently here, that there is very much still a system of apartheid in place here, but so many of the settler working class, especially, you know, the quote-unquote progressives, they're very happy for this circumstance and this situation to continue. They're very happy for the status quo to go on as usual, because the status quo means that they have benefits in this colonial society. The status quo means that, you know, they've got a house, they've got a job, they're not the lowest rung of society, you know, they're going to benefit from all of this imperialism as well that Australia enacts across the global south, not just here. So, you know, it's something to it's something that really needs to be acknowledged and recognized before we can start to address it. But yeah, back to, you know, the whole apartheid system here. When we look, there is so many examples of it. You know, another really strong example
is the 2007 Northern Territory intervention. Now, you know, listeners might be familiar with the intervention, but it happened back in 2007, and essentially, you know, what happened was that the Howard government initiated this Northern Territory intervention, and what they done is they essentially rolled military, the Australian Defence Force, into First Nations communities up across the Top End, you know, right across Northern Territory. They rolled the military into regional and remote First Nations communities. They took complete control of these communities, and they enacted systems of apartheid there. Now, at the time, this was very much done under some, you know, guise of protecting children. That was one of the talking points that Howard and others after him really relied on. You know, they very much painted First Nations people, particularly First Nations men, as being these horrific abusers of children and of women, and, you know, being addicted to drugs and addicted to gambling and pornography and all of these other really horrible things. You know, they painted Aboriginal men up there as being, you know, really, really savage and really uncivilized and really predatory sort of people. And they used this framing to justify a literal military intervention on, and, you know, like, I don't recognize blackfellas as civilians of Australia, but, you know, for argument's sake, technically, if you, you know, accept Australia as a legitimate entity, blackfellas are citizens. Now, they rolled military into civilian communities. They weaponized the Defence Force against their own civilians, if we were to look at it through this angle. You know, absolutely disgusting thing to do. Absolutely atrocious fascist thing to do. A lot of people don't see it as fascism. You know, apparently fascism is only when white people are targeted by white governments. But, you know, it's a very fascist thing to do, to roll a literal military, tanks and, you know, armoured personnel carriers, into First Nations communities. Now, when they did this, they seized control of a lot of our governance structures there as well. Now, a lot of these communities, you know, they had community governance, they had other, you know, culturally appropriate structures in place to govern their community and to govern their land management, land usage, housing, all of these sort of things. Now, when the military was rolled in, they seized control of these structures, and they, you know, actually got rid of quite a lot of them. They seized control of stuff like native title, land grants and other land rights grants that have been returned to First Nations communities. And they very much done it to usurp resources for stuff like mining and logging and agriculture. Now, you know, back to the whole accusations of First Nations men being predatory, it actually came out a little while after the Northern Territory began. It actually came out that, you know, these whole rumours was exactly that. It was just rumours, it was just lies. There was, you know, some cases of child abuse that were happening in these communities. But then it turned out that actually the people that were abusing the children weren't the First Nations men. It turned out it was non-Indigenous service workers coming into the community. You know, we're talking about non-Indigenous tradies coming in to build houses and, you know, non-Indigenous doctors and teachers and whatever else coming into the community to deliver services. They were the ones that were actually preying upon the vulnerable in our community and preying upon our children. But despite this, do you think they withdrew the Northern Territory intervention? Of course not. They very much kept it going. And, you know, something I really want to, I really have to really point out here is that it wasn't just the Howard government. Now, don't get me wrong, it was the Howard government that initiated the Northern Territory intervention. But then that intervention was continued and it was even expanded under Rudd, under Gillard, under Abbott, under Turnbull, under Morrison, and even under Albanese. Doesn't matter if they're Labor or Liberal. This is the point that's being made here. Doesn't matter if they're Labor or Liberal. Ever since the Northern Territory intervention was initiated in 2007, every Prime Minister that has come into term since has expanded and continued the Northern Territory intervention.
they are the same. You know, I'm sick of hearing these talking points about Labor and Liberal not being the same. No, they're exactly the same, especially when it comes to First Nations issues. And in fact, regular listeners will be familiar with a lot of the other points that we often raise here about the whole Labor versus Liberal conundrum, and might be familiar with the fact that actually, when we go and look at the stats on paper, quite often Labor is worst for First Nations homelessness, First Nations incarceration, First Nations child removal, etc., etc. Labor is actually worse than the Liberal Party quite often. Now, you know, this is very much demonstrated by the Northern Territory intervention. Some of the contributions that Labor made to this intervention was stuff like cashless welfare cards. So, you know, just for people, listeners who might not be 100% around what a cashless welfare card was, essentially they introduced a system into these communities where First Nations people who were receiving Centrelink and, you know, welfare benefits, that they wouldn't receive that benefit in cash anymore, or, you know, in money in their bank account. They would instead be given a card that they couldn't withdraw cash from, and they could use this card to go and pay for certain things. Now, you know, it might sound well and good in theory, but in practice, they didn't work, especially in these rural and remote communities. And especially when we look at stuff like, you know, the way that the Indu card, which is, you know, one of the iterations of it, the way that they were set up to only work with big businesses, for example. So, you know, you couldn't go and spend your welfare down at the local corner shop, which might be the only shop in your remote or rural community, the only shop for 100 kilometres or more. You couldn't go and spend your welfare payment there to buy yourself food. You know, you had to go and find a Woolies or a Coles or, you know, some other sort of big business that had a deal with the government to be able to accept these cards. Now, you know, as I was just saying, like, if you're in a rural, remote or regional area, the closest Woolies or Coles might be hundreds of kilometres away, even further. You know, the closest, you know, place where you could, you know, buy other stuff might, again, be hundreds or more kilometres away. And, you know, it also didn't take into account the impact it has on, you know, other forms of trading that happen. Like, you know, let's say, for example, you don't want to go out and buy a brand new bike because it costs $1,000, but your neighbor's selling one on Facebook for $50. You know, you go buy yourself a $50 pushy to get around. But wait, you can't now because you can't actually get cash out. And, of course, you know, your neighbor doesn't accept the injury card because they don't have a contract with the government. So, you know, all of a sudden you can't buy stuff from the marketplace. You can't, you know, buy secondhand goods. You can't go down to the local op shop even and buy yourself a $2 shirt because they don't accept the injury card. You know what I mean? Like, this is a very ridiculous system. And it was a system that was originally rolled out exclusively for First Nations people. Now, there has been talk ever since about, you know, potentially rolling them out and trialing them on other communities. But for the most part, they have been used as a weapon against First Nations people. Now, another factor to this as well, I suppose, now that I'm just on this little rant about the injury card, another factor to this is the way that it was proposed as an experiment and as a trial, and that was the wording in the legislation, but people weren't given an option to opt in or to opt out. So essentially what happened is, and this is illegal by the way, essentially what happened is the Australian government put forward a trial and forced people to be a part of this trial. They weren't given a legal right to opt out, as they should have. They were forced into a trial. Now, I was actually yarning a while back with a man named Daniel Taylor. Not the Daniel Taylor that we often get on here, who's the lawyer, but a different Daniel Taylor, First Nations man, who is from Central Australia and done a lot of work around the around challenging the Indu card. I might actually see if I can get him in for a yarn in the next couple of episodes. It'll be good to yarn with him. But, you know, he brought all this stuff up about the fact that it was a forced trial, about how it was violating people's rights and their privileges to be able to, you know, opt out of trials, because nobody should be forced into a trial, especially one that can impact you in such a devastating way. You know, there's such a thing as consent for this stuff. But, you know, he really pushed a lot of the pushback against this come from him and come from people that were organising alongside him. But yeah, you know, he was talking to me once down at the embassy about, you know, the fact that it was this
forced trial and stuff like that. And, you know, honestly, I'd never really even considered it from that point of view until you mentioned it. But as soon as you did, it's like, well, actually, yeah, you're completely right. Like, this is the sort of stuff they do. You know, this is what they do to First Nations people here. This is what we're talking about when we're talking about the ongoing apartheid, oppression, exploitation and genocide of our people. You know, another thing, I suppose, you know, that the Australian government does to First Nations people that it doesn't do to non-Indigenous people is the military, as I was mentioning just before, with the Northern Territory intervention. But it's not just the Northern Territory. You know, the military has been rolled out to, you know, this is what they do to First Nations people here. This is what we're talking about when we're talking about the ongoing apartheid, oppression, exploitation and genocide of our people. You know, another thing, I suppose, you know, that the Australian government does to First Nations people that it doesn't do to non-Indigenous people is the military, as I was mentioning just before, with the Northern Territory intervention. But it's not just the Northern Territory. You know, the military has been rolled out to address First Nations resistance and First Nations, you know, issues, for lack of a better term. They've been rolled out for that, you know, quite often and quite a few times. And it's happened right across this colony. In fact, you know, I have even seen this happen myself. I've even experienced this myself back about, must have been about 12 years ago now or so. I was, you know, involved in some High Court land rights stuff that was happening up in my home country. And, you know, part of that was the military as well, and their claims to certain parts of our land and, you know, their military bases and whatever else and stuff. But essentially, what ended up happening, as, you know, very much as a intimidation tactic, which obviously didn't work for them, but, you know, something that they very much tried to do was intimidate us using the military. Now, the way they done this is they actually had, they're called RACMP, the Royal Australian Corps Military Police. They had the military police come and kick our door in and do a raid on, you know, it was our house. It wasn't, I suppose, technically a house. It was a shack out in the bush. But it was our homes, you know, where we lived for several years. But, you know, yeah, we had the RACMP come and do a, essentially what was, you know, in effect, a SWAT raid on our house. And as far as I'm aware, like, this is one of the only circumstances in the colony's history, at least in the last 50 years or last 100 years or whatever, where the Royal Australian Corps military police have been used against civilians in such a way. You know, quite often these people are used to police military personnel and to police, you know, military bases or whatever else and stuff. But yeah, having them called on, again, you know,

0: I don't see myself as a civilian of Australia, but for technicality and sakes, you know, having the RACMP go and do a SWAT-style raid on a First Nations person's house is, you know, just a glowing example of the military intimidation and the military tactics that this colony is willing to weaponize against First Nations people. You know, absolutely disgusting. You know, while we're on the subject as well of absolutely disgusting, another thing that I find, you know, absolutely atrocious and which really, in my opinion, highlights the insidious nature of this colony is what has happened down here recently in Victoria in regards to bail laws. You know, bail laws that were put forward as a result of a very unfortunate and tragic First Nations death in custody. And then these bail laws were repealed. From what I understand, I could be wrong here, but from what I understand, essentially these bail laws were repealed either on or around the birthday of this particular First Nations woman who was murdered in custody. You know, absolutely insidious. And that's what it is at the end of the day. This is insidious. This is what's the word I'm looking for? A calculated attack on First Nations psyche, First Nations resistance, First Nations rights, and First Nations liberation and way of being. You know, it's a very cold, very calculated thing to do. And it's absolutely disgusting and atrocious. You know, the fact that these bail laws are even being repealed in the first place is in itself something that is absolutely disgusting and atrocious. But, you know, of all the times to do it, to then go and choose that time to do it as well, you know, it's hard to see stuff like this as a coincidence when it happens so often across this colony. You know, it's hard to give people the benefit of the doubt for it being a coincidence or for it being, you know, some other sort of margin of error when it is so prevalent so often. You know, I don't know what else to say on this. This colony is absolutely, you know, effed. It's absolutely atrocious. It's their attacks, their constant attacks on our people are so insidious and so, I've got no words for it, honestly. You know, it's, yeah, no words at all. It's just absolutely disgusting, absolutely atrocious. I don't know what to say, man. You know, this colony really needs to go. This colony needs to be abolished. It cannot be reformed well beyond any form of, you know, reforming it for the better. We've now got to a point where, you know, people need to accept what they live in. People need to accept that this colony is one of the worst in the world. People need to accept that, you know, things are never going to get better until we make them better, until we put the effort in to actually change things. And until then, we're going to keep seeing these absolutely horrendous acts of apartheid. We're going to keep seeing these insidious attacks on our psyche and our resistance. We're going to keep seeing these repressive laws that are being implemented by both arms of government, Labor and Liberal. You know, we're going to continue to see these laws being implemented, being repealed when they, you know, somewhat benefit us. And it's just something that needs to really change. And, you know, needs to really change, not just for our sake, as, you know, I say quite often, but for the sake of everybody who's listening to this and everybody who calls this continent home. You know, the way things are going, it's going to impact non-Indigenous people. And in fact, it quite often does. A really great example of that, again, is the cashless welfare card, something that was originally rolled out to to Indigenous-only communities, but has since been trialled on non-Indigenous people in certain regions as well. Now, you know, obviously, when it was just being trialled on First Nations communities, you know, don't get me wrong, there was some, you know, people on the left who stood in support with First Nations people and tried to, you know, warn against these systems and tried to denounce them or whatever else. But for the most part, it was, you know, pretty quiet on the left, generally speaking. But then, when these cashless welfare cards were being spoken about as being rolled out to the non-Indigenous population as well, you know, suddenly there was a lot more kickback against it. And, you know, this is what I'm saying when I say it concerns non-Indigenous people as well, because we are used as trials. And, you know, when there's not enough pushback against something being trialled on us, it will inevitably be trialed on non-Indigenous people as well. And, you know, there's other examples in society where we can quite clearly see similar sort of trends, you know, even if they're not necessarily around racial lines, you know, stuff like the abolition of public housing are further impacting, you know, renters of all kinds, even those who didn't need to rely on public housing. You know, another really great example, people were happy to see public housing be demolished, and then suddenly private rental prices are going up, because the public housing was what was keeping private rentals at bay, the price of it all. But, you know, there's so many examples right across society where people are happy to watch the most vulnerable cop it, not knowing that they will be next to have their head on the chopping block. But yeah, so you're listening to 3CR, 855 AM on your dial, 3cr.org.au. We've got about 7 or 8 minutes left in the program. I'm going to give a couple of quick community announcements. Don't forget that this Sunday, the 23rd, starting at 10:30 a.m., is a march for native forests at the front of MP Peter Khalil's office on Sydney Road in Coburg. That's, yeah, kicking off at 10:30. Please do come down and show your support for that. It was organised by the Rob Brown Foundation, I believe. But there's going to be, you know, some great talkers there from various different communities and movements. I believe Uncle Robbie's going to be there giving a yarn, maybe. But yeah, maybe Uncle Jim Everett might be there as well. Not 100% sure. But yeah, definitely do come down for that one this Sunday, 10:30 Sydney Road at Peter Khalil's office. It's something that is, you know, as again, we're always talking about on this show. It is something that is not just for First Nations people, but it's for everyone. It's for, you know, all the non-Indigenous people, you know, all your kids and grandkids and great-grandkids as well. We obviously want a healthy future and a healthy climate and ecosystem for everybody. So it's important that all of us, Indigenous and non-Indigenous, stand together for issues like, you know, native forests being logged and chopped down and destroyed and turned into mines and whatever else.
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0: Every day, people in prisons across Australia are subjected to strip searching. It is an unnecessary, degrading, and deeply harmful practice that must end. It involves a person literally being stripped of their dignity, forced to remove their clothing for their bodies to be inspected by prison guards, being forced to submit to humiliating requests like bending, squatting, and spreading their legs. In many prisons, people are subjected to this repeatedly and routinely. Children as young as 10 years old are being forced to remove their clothes and have their bodies inspected by adults. We're calling on the federal government to stop state-sanctioned violence by ending the routine, unregulated use of strip searching in prisons across Australia. 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Together, we can demand a system that upholds dignity, safety, and human rights. Fig Jam is a 3CR supporter.
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2: And stay anti-fascist.

drops. 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

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Omens I can peer, seeping into sight. Time to awaken, pay respect.

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That was Tribal Voice by Yofu Yindi. I'm going to talk about a few things today, but I wanted to start off talking a bit about the Gammon apology that happened yesterday. The Victorian colonial state government issued a so-called apology for the historic and ongoing genocide and occupation of my people. And, you know, there's a few things I wanted to touch on here, but, you know, I just really want to put it into context for people, because, you know, it's not really an apology at the end of the day. When you say sorry, that means you stop doing something, and you're not going to do it again. You know, at least that's what I was taught when I was, you know, raised. And it's anything but if you actually look at the conditions here. So, you know, just to put it into a bit of context, like imagine if somebody broke into your house, right? And they killed a bunch of people that you were living with, and then they tied you up to a chair, and they decided to keep beating you and beating you and beating you. And then they turn around and say sorry, but you still tied to the chair, and they're still beating you up, and they're still occupying your house. You know, how is that a sorry? But that is, you know, what happened yesterday, essentially. That's the most bluntest way to put it. And, you know, as the whole saying goes, like, fool me once, shame on you. Fool me twice, shame on me. We know that these sorries mean nothing because Kevin Rudd issued a sorry back in, when was it, 2007 or whatever. You know, Kevin Rudd apologized for the stolen generations. And what happened after that? After he issued that apology, his own party, the Labour Party, you know, both on a federal and on the various state levels, implemented even more policies to remove even more of our children. And today, our children are taking out higher rates than during the, you know, the what's called as the stolen generation during the 1900s. You know, he apologized for the stolen generation in the 1900s. But not only do they continue to take our kids, they've even ramped it up and they're continuing to take even more of our kids today. In fact, down here in so-called Victoria, something like 1 in 4 of our children enter out-of-home care. You know, absolutely disgusting and horrendous statistics when you look at it. 1/4 of our children still being taken today. And, you know, that's after this so-called apology. So, you know, as the saying goes, as I said, you know, fool me once, shame on you, fool me twice, shame on me. I don't put any stock in the apology that happened yesterday. And to, you know, accept that apology and to believe that means things are going to change is just going to fool ourselves. And, you know, that's just not me talking from an opinion. That's me talking from actually analysing the conditions, actually looking at what's happening, considering what's happening. Down here in Victoria, it's absolutely horrendous. Well, in fact, across this entire continent, it's not even Victoria, across this entire continent, it's absolutely horrendous. The statistics that we continue to live under, the genocide that continues to happen, and the occupation of our lands that haven't ended. How can you turn around and say sorry when you're still doing it? When you're ramping it up in many cases? You know, that's not a sorry, it's anything but. And it goes hand in hand with this Gammon treaty process that they've got going. You know, they call it a treaty, but it's anything but. You know, it's an act of state parliament. It's a piece of legislation. It's not a treaty. It's not a sovereign agreement between, you know, 2 or more sovereign nations. It's a domestic piece of legislation from the colonial state government. And just like I've been saying about these treaties for years now, you know, the LNP went and proved me right again the other week when they said that if and when they get into power, they'll just get rid of any treaty that exists. You know, how is it a treaty when the government of the day can just turn around and decide that they want to, you know, repeal that piece of legislation? That's not a treaty. And what comes out of it? You know, look at what actually comes out of this so-called treaty agreement. You know, there's no land back. Where's our land? They're not giving us any land. There's no rights over our minerals and other natural resources. They're not giving us any of that. There's no end to the conflict here. You know, there's been a war going on this continent for 230 something years now. There's nothing in the treaty that addresses that, that addresses our mass incarceration rates, you know, the world's highest incarceration rates. There's nothing in the treaty that addresses the stolen generations that are continuing to happen. There's nothing in the treaty that will ensure that our mob who have the highest homeless rates on this continent, you know, 10 times more likely to be homeless. There's nothing in that treaty that guarantees housing for our people. There's nothing in that treaty that guarantees education.
you know, our people are more likely to end up in prison than they are to graduate high school. And has the treaty addressed that? Nope. You know, has the treaty addressed any of the other ongoing crimes that this colony is perpetuating against us? No. It's just empty words and, you know, more advisory to tokenistic bodies that will give advice that, you know, at the end of the day, doesn't even have to be listened to. You know, a real treaty would have stuff like designated seats in parliament. It would have stuff like guaranteed, you know, return of our land and rights to our natural minerals and natural resources. You know, a treaty would address the ongoing horrific social conditions that we live under. But it's not doing any of that. It's just a way for the government to pat themselves on the back and say, look, we gave you a treaty. We addressed the problem. It's just a way for them to try and further legitimize their occupation of our unceded lands. It's not a treaty. It's absolutely disgusting. So is this gammon apology. I'm not buying any of it.

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Nayaga Kiran, Nayaga Wanj Baganul, Nayawanj Barabaranul.

0: Did you know that Western Sahara is Africa's last colony? The issue of Western Sahara was raised in the Eddie Mabo case referencing Terra Nullius. Western Sahara is illegally occupied by Morocco. Indigenous Sahrawis are denied their right to self-determination. France continues to veto United Nations human rights.
1: For 6 years I lived in the city. Every night I dream of the sea. They say home is where you find it. 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

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Y'all can take it all back in exchange for them old ways. I got freedom on my mind. This ain't freedom, fam, they lie. I build castles up in the sky to remind me of how we fly to the coast. Raise a toast for my beautiful isle of home. For not where we came from, but where it is that we gone. I tell her, evening drop wind blows from the hills all across the plains. I close my eyes, I'm standing, a bird on the sea again.

0: Hi, my name is Miss Kinnan. I'm a proud Yoruba, Jajarong, Kalkadoon, and Yirrindali Aboriginal Sovereign Woman. And you're listening to 3CR, guys. 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Make sure you guys are going good. And also stick up for what's right, yeah? Free Palestine.
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1: You're listening to Yellowman on 3CR, and I'm joined in the studio by two special guests. I might get you to introduce yourself, just to start off with.
2: I am Hereditary Chief Namox of the Wet'suwet'en Nation, and as chiefs, we represent 22,000 square kilometers of unceded, undefeated, non-treaty lands. We are the authority on the land. The province of British Columbia and Canada only have assumed and presumed authority, and we're constantly at loggerheads over that because we know we are the land and the land is us.
1: Yeah. What about yourself?
3: My name is Gwilacham Gabu. My taxpayer name is Jesse Stoppler. I'm Gixan and I belong to Wilpspok. Direct neighbors to the Wet'suwet'en.
1: I like the way you put that too, your taxpayer name. Good. So what brings you to so-called Australia?
3: So currently, in light of foreign invasions into our territories or our neighbor territories, there's a second gold rush mentality when it comes to resource extraction, and we happen to have a lot of these heavily sought after resources within our lands that we have stewarded since time immemorial. And one of these projects is a proposed 900 kilometer long LNG pipeline called Prince Rupert Gas Transmission Pipeline, or PRGT short. And it's connected to another proposed project that's the export terminal called Xilisms. And we're not having any of it. In short, Woodside, the Australian entity, is one of the corporations that's investing into that. And Woodside was proud to announce that they're putting emphasis on free, prior, and informed consent, or FPIC, which I find laughable. But we're here to first of all gain firsthand experience on how Woodside handles Indigenous title and right to lands and resources at their own doorstep before they even try to set foot on ours, and so far it's been absolutely clear to us that they're following the footsteps of other racist corporations that really don't give a shit about Indigenous people and their rights and our lands. And rather than sitting on a Zoom call, we tend to step right into their living room and tell them what's up. I think that's what leaders do. Leaders don't talk. Mm. They take action, and that's what we're here to do.
1: Yeah, and yeah, Woodside, they've got an absolutely atrocious history here as well. They've blown up so many of our sacred sites, for example. We've got sacred sites and rock art sites that are, over 10,000 years old, and they just come in and blow it up so they can get at the natural resources underneath it.
2: There's following the same pattern in Canada, like our territory of the Gitxsan and the Wet'suwet'en, where they simply get a simple amendment to a cultural heritage, and it disappears. It means nothing.
1: Yeah.
2: And I constantly remind people, like, if we did that, like, to their grave sites, we go to jail. Yeah. They get nothing. It's an amendment on a piece of paper, and we'll come back in a decade and say I'm sorry. Yeah. And yet all of the history, these are our family members, we cry, we hurt, and then they want to know how we're going to react violently, and I'm like, I'm not going to waste that energy on you boys, but I will make sure you never do it again.
1: Yeah.
3: And just to be very clear, as Gixxan and Wet'suwet'en, we've taken this to the Supreme Court level in the 70s and 80s and 90s, and I'm so thankful and grateful for the many decades that our ancestors have spent away from their families in courtrooms, a long ways from home, and it's a privilege for me to be here and to walk in these footsteps now. But I don't think that the landscape has changed much, and this is something that needs to be acted on. And I think as Indigenous people, as title holders, We do just that. It doesn't take a lot of words, really.
1: Yeah, definitely. And you know, it's a very long struggle and fight that you've been fighting over there as well. So I watched a documentary recently, actually. I can't remember exactly what it's called, but
3: Yinta.
1: Yeah, that's the one, Yinta. Is that a similar sort of area?
2: That is us.
1: Yeah, I thought so. Yeah.
2: Yeah, it's 10-year documentary. You watch a little boy at the beginning of the film. He's on watching a cartoon on a laptop, and then you see this teenager. That's the same boy.
1: Yeah. It's such a long struggle and such a long fight, but, you know, it's hats off to you for, you know, keeping at it and for coming over here as well and confronting them over here in their own backyards. It's,
3: you know, you should meet our women.
1: Yeah.
3: If you're impressed, they'll just absolutely really... I'm it never ceases to amaze me how strong these women are.
1: Yeah.
3: How much courage they show and yet remain to stay soft at the core and be humans. That's a constant struggle in Namaks and myself and many other men step into these realms to be there. Not right beside them, or not right behind them, but right beside them.
1: Yeah.
3: And strengthen them. And that's the very least we can do. We're a matrilineal society and women are decision makers and holders of power and truth for us.
1: Yeah.
2: Even as a high chief, yes, I'm a high chief, but I don't do nothing without the direction of our women. It is truly the way that democracy is supposed to work. It comes from our people, goes to the next level, from the family to the house to the clan to the nation. Then it comes to the chief. They call me the head push because it is their words they give to me and I push it out for the world to hear. But it can only be done with truly the backing of the nation itself. I can't, as Chief Namok, say, I think or I say. No, it is we because it is our voice.
1: Yeah. Yeah, and that's the way it should be. You know, we're very similar over here. Like, so I'm actually from Yuin Nation, which is up on the south coast of New South Wales, about 1,000 kilometres away from here. But you know, over up there, it's the same sort of thing. Like, we're traditionally matrilineal society, and you know, our women are very staunch. You know, a lot stauncher than most of our men, if not all of our men. But yeah, I like the way that you talk about, like, that. You know, what it is to be an actual real leader, because, you know, that's what leading is. It's not coming up with your own decisions and, you know, running your own race. It's,
2: well, I'm not a politician. The politician, the Prime Minister of Canada, the new Prime Minister, he says he's only there for cutting ribbons. As chiefs, we're not there for cutting ribbons. We are to deliver the message. And the very fact that if you don't listen to your people, then that gives what we'll call an enemy, which is now corporations and the government itself of Canada and provincial, the opening to divide and conquer you more. And if you speak with one voice, that is strength. That is purely what the future needs. It can't be what they're putting us through currently. And when we think about ourselves as sovereign, it's more than a word. It has to be the way you live. It has to be the way you live off the land, the way you caretake that land, because we don't own it. We don't own that land. It owns us. Our duty is to that land, because that land is there to look after the next generations. Gwilakum Gubu always says, our parents and grandparents promised us to leave the land as good, if not better, than when they were born to it. That is our duty to the future. And when you get threats happening to it, you're threatening a nation, you're threatening a culture, you're threatening the heart, the human, and the future of this planet. Quite often people will ask us, is it a heavy burden? Well, it depends on your viewpoint. When you have a duty to the land, it's not a burden, it's an honor.
1: Yep. Yeah, no, I love the way you put that. Tomorrow night, you got a gig on. Trades Hall, do you want to talk a bit more about that and just break it up for the listeners, encourage them to get along?
3: Yeah, I think it's really more about sharing experiences. We're trying to be really mindful about stepping into these spaces and not have it appear that we're actually bringing a recipe to the table. There are plenty of things that have worked for us, and there's also plenty of things that didn't work for us. We've made mistakes. It's super important to learn from that. I think Western society is just so hesitant to ever look back and learn from the past or learn from other people's mistakes. And so, yeah, we just really want to be super clear about the fact that we're not here to tell people how this is done. We're guests in this country, and we remind ourselves of that on a daily basis. And it's even though we might be speaking at this event, I think we're showing up with 2 ears and one mouth, and that's something that is it's just really mindful, I think.
1: Yeah, so it's on at the Trades Hall tomorrow night.
3: Yes.
1: Yeah. So yeah, if you're listening, get along to that one. Do you know if that's a ticketed event or if people can just
3: rock up? It's free. Yeah, I think we're feeding people, it's gonna be Namox and myself and the rest of the delegation and some friends and allies.
1: Yeah. So yeah, if you're listening, definitely get along to that one. It's
3: 6:15, I believe, at the Victorian Trades Hall.
1: Yeah. Right.
3: Yeah.
1: Yeah. So yeah, if you're listening, get along there tomorrow night. It's a great chance to actually hear a bit more about, what's happening over there and how you can support and just to build those connections and relationships, because it's so important as well to build those relationships and build those connections. At the end of the day, we're both fighting the same kind of enemy here, and if we can be united in that fight, we'll be so much more stronger.
2: I'm a firm believer that the human connection is the most powerful weapon we'll ever have. Mm. And so I enjoy going to these because I love looking at the crowd, listening to the crowd, and their body language will tell me a lot. And with their heart, it'll open their ears and their mind. It is so powerful just to be together.
1: Yeah, definitely. It's good to see he's over here as well. Do you have any plans to catch up with any of the blackfellas over here while he's here, or...?
3: Yeah, so we've already spent a fair bit of time. We've been to I think we landed in Melbourne, went to Canberra, and then back to Perth, and then up to Karratha, and then the same trip in reverse. We'll be here for a little bit in Melbourne, and then we're off to Sydney, and eventually we'll make our way home.
1: Yeah.
3: Came here from Malaysia. Doing similar work. Petronas is holds what used to be a 25% stake in this very same fossil gas project. They've since, I think, sold off a little bit of that ownership, but they still hold roughly 20%. And similar to Woodside and others, and none of these corporations have ever reached out to our people, the original owners, custodians, stewards of the lands and resources. And sometimes we take a bit of issue with the word owners. That seems to be a Western term. It's very clear to us that the land owns us. Yeah. Like we're connected. Like everything else, there's interconnectivity. We are the land and the land is us. So who knows who owns who here? But matter of the fact is that we rely on a healthy ecosystem. We rely on each other as humans. We rely on this environment. It has provided for us for thousands of years. And at the very least we can do is to stand up for the land when the land needs us.
1: Yeah.
3: To protect itself from us. as weird as that sounds, but. Yeah, we're part of the problem as humans. And so we showed up at Petronas and a few others, knocked at some doors, and dropped off a human rights violation complaint that we're currently leading against the co-ownership between all of these entities. And that's when we made this trip to your country here. This project Woodside is getting involved with does not really exist. I mean, it exists, but it doesn't have the final investment decision as of yet. So it's more about often it's a fake it until you make it approach for these projects.
1: And
3: this is certainly still in the faking it phase. But this will be a good time for Australians to understand that. On behalf of Woodside, they're getting involved in the human rights violation right now.
1: Yeah.
2: And the very fact, if they can come in and do as they please and not even let the people of this country know truly what's happening. And, the advantage they think they have is to have elected government say, okay, go ahead. It's free and clear. Go ahead. that's not the truth.
1: Yeah.
2: And when we want to meet with Woodside, they won't meet with us, so we come here. Why not?
1: Yeah.
2: We are very good at knocking at doors. If they don't want to meet with us, that's fine, but we need to meet with the people to make them aware of what's happening, because a lot of countries are so controlled by money, they'll control the media, and the truth doesn't get out there. Why not go in person and tell the truth? Talk of your heart, talk of your children, talk of the land, what we depend on, and not let the narrative get out of control with governments and industry controlling it. It has to be the human.
1: Yeah, yeah. And it's such an important job to do as well, like, especially in places like, so-called Australia here. The general Australian population, they don't really know what's going on. Like, they don't know what's going on necessarily in their own backyard here with all these, fossil fuel companies, let alone what they're doing elsewhere in the world. Like, one thing I like to bring up a lot is the fact that Australian mining companies are actually today operating on the biggest scale across the continent of Africa. You know, it's not France, it's not Belgium, it's not the UK. It's Australian mining companies that are absolutely raiding Africa today. But you go and speak to the average Australian and they probably don't even know we've got mining companies in Africa.
3: Oh, we have a long story, yeah.
2: Yeah, in Canada, they allow them to register in our country. They're not Canadian mining companies, and yet they're allowed to go under the umbrella of Canada, because Canada has this your reputation of a great and caring country. Well, we don't see it from our viewpoint. All I've seen in the last over a decade is a barrel of a gun, the attack dogs, they burned down our homes. You've watched the video. They come through our doors with axes and power saws and snipers. That's the Canada I know. I don't want that for future generations. My normal should not be the normal for the next generation. I don't get afraid when I step outside the door and there's snipers pointing guns at me. I don't get afraid because it happens so often.
1: Yeah.
2: But I am afraid that they'll have the power to continue it to the next generation, and that should never happen. I speak at the UN on human rights issues. Why can't Canada be held accountable? I'm going to go on a bit of a rant here, but Canada has received 3 letters from the United Nations on the treatment of ourselves, which they simply have ignored, and yet Canada is part of the United Nations. There is something very wrong when the truth can't get out there and it gets buried, and that's what we do. We want people to listen. We want to look them in the eye. We're human. We have hearts. We care. We want a future for our children and grandchildren. And if we can't express it, we definitely can't afford to allow politicians to take our words, because they'll twist it to their advantage.
1: Yep.
2: Every time they've done it. I'm going to share that also in the past, Indigenous people have given elected prime ministers of our countries traditional names, and one of them being Walking Eagle. Do you know why? Because they're so full of shit, they can't fly.
1: Yeah.
3: And, you know, I want to be very clear that this is not to blame. This has nothing to do with Australians, in the very same fashion that it has nothing to do with Canadians. 65%, roughly 65% of the worst mining companies around the world are Canadian. Denise and Amox mentioned this very eloquently, but this polite Canada that people think exists, the reputation that Canada has been abusing around the world to bulldoze their way through Indigenous lands, to steal resources, that is absolutely against human rights. That is not what Canadians stand for. I'm sure that's not what Australians stand for. During our visit here, we've met some outstanding humans. And it truly feels like we're home away from home, and Australians cannot be blamed for that. In all these years that we've been fighting industry, I regret that it took me so long to learn that it's not industry that we're fighting. We should be fighting our own governments. Mm-hmm. After all, that is who is making all of this possible. That's who green lights racist policies, subhuman conditions on behalf of the people. And that is not okay. And I think that it's construed in a way that nobody really understands what's going on, so that this can exist in the background. And it's really good to shine a light on it. And wherever you see it, call bullshit, call it out. And and absolutely be clear to just have it fuck off.
1: Yeah, yeah, and it's just, as you're saying, there's so much propaganda to try and, like, confront, all this propaganda about being these nice, friendly, you know, human rights abiding nations. Like, we know that the colonies aren't that. You know, they're not that for Indigenous people. They've never been that for Indigenous people, whether it's here or whether it's Canada or, you know, whether it's, you know, any of the other British colonies. You know, it's such a long fight that we've all been fighting as well. And, you know, as you're saying, we just need to get more people to know, more people to, like, realise what's happening, you know, in their name, essentially, from their governments. And the fact that, you know, all these violations are happening, and hopefully that can push the masses to at least do something to, you know, try and, like, call out their government to try and stop the green lighting of all this stuff. Because at the end of the day as well, it's not just about us as Indigenous people, it's about everyone. Yeah. You know, once the climate's screwed, like, doesn't matter if you're black, white, brindle, doesn't matter, you know, what nationality or race you are, you're screwed as well. Your kids have got no future. And it's,
3: I mean, if you rely on clean air and clean water.
1: Yeah.
2: And, you know, with governments and industry, they'll create industries to divide and conquer. And then you get fighting amongst yourself while they continue in a straight line.
1: Yeah.
2: That is strategy. And we've had it so that we can stand back and witness it. I was drug into it a number of years ago where I was pointing fingers at some of our own people. And I said, no, these are our people. They were raised with love and kindness. Maybe they got sidetracked. But our law says from cradle to grave, we're one and we care for each other. I got caught in that trap, and I truly regret it, because I was having evil thoughts of other humans when I should be attacking the real target. Mm. And it was taking so much energy from me. I was ready to pack it in, but I'm a chief. You never pack it in. You go forward. I can't lead from a back room. I need to lead from the front. Yeah. And we need to show our people that anybody can stand up. Anybody can use their voice and do it with love and care. But remember also, those people want to hurt you. So be prepared to make sure you're strong enough to do it. I'm not a very heavy set guy, but I have really thick skin.
1: Yeah, you need it with these sort of, you know, these sort of fights. It's just so constant.
3: What it is that we're fighting is collectively, I think we're facing a moving goalpost when it comes to people standing up against our own governments and industry. Most recently, within so-called British Columbia, we saw the implementation of Bill 14 and 15 that kind of blazed the trail for a federal counterpart, Bill C-5. That is designed to fast-track mega projects and infrastructure in the name of national interest. These projects are referred to as ponies, projects of national interest, and we were very clear that that's not a pony, that's a Trojan horse. Mm. And so I wasn't surprised to learn that you're facing a very similar condition here right now, with changing legislature or legislative framework that's very similar to these fast track laws that we now have. And it circumvents necessary environmental steps, assessments, and also connected enforcement to that. And most of all, it cuts a lot of time. It takes governments years to get projects through the approval stage, to a permitted stage, to then have financiers green light with a final investment decision. And under this new law, this can be done probably in a couple of years, max. And that's because everyone's jumping on this fossil gas LNG train a little bit late. The market's already shit. We're facing a coming supply glut, and Canada wants to jump on this to make a quick buck. When in reality, it is foreign ownership that pushes these projects through our lands, that takes our resources. Furthermore, Canadian taxpayers and ratepayers of connected infrastructure are being forced to pay for all of this. So not only are we giving away resources, we're paying other countries to take our resources. Seems absolutely ridiculous and couldn't be farther away from national interest.
1: Mm-hmm.
3: But when it comes to Gixan and Matsuadan, we do have the interest of our nations that really guides our decision making, And so I, yeah, early on we talked a little bit about the treaty process, and with all due respect, I don't know too much about this upcoming treaty that is going to be signed here in Victoria. But I can tell you that I have never seen a treaty that actually worked in our country. And really, the only thing I think that really works for Indigenous people is ultimate jurisdiction over your land, over your people, over your resources. And that is up to us as Indigenous people to implement, not to wait for someone else to grant it to us. I think if you have the power to sign a treaty, you have had this power to be sovereign all along, and you're reducing the amount of decision-making power by signing treaties rather than just implementing your title and right and living it on a daily basis. We call it the FAFO approach. Fuck around and find out.
1: Yeah.
2: And you got to realize, too, that when they do it, I often come up with the word monitoring. Who's going to monitor what, whether it be treaties, whether it be environment or what industry does? Right now, the way Canada is, with Bill C-5, that, you know, the Prime Minister of Canada, his Prime Minister Carney and his carnival are putting on. And the very fact that, guess who does the monitoring to protect the environment? The very industry that's in destroying it.
1: Yeah.
2: And so when we talk about treaties, we've never signed it because it says right there, the most land we would ever get and stay in control of would be 13% of our territory. Mm-hmm. They get 87% at the stroke of a pen. Well, it doesn't matter. Some people will say, well, you've got forestry, you've got mining. You know, there's not one operating mine on our territory. They're all shut down, and they have been shut down for well over a decade.
1: Nice.
2: But now we get the pipelines coming in. Then they create armed forces to come and attack us. But then the monitoring part of itself is us to do it and make sure they understand. It's hard because they think they're in control. No, you always follow your heart. We always say, without culture, without land, there's no future. Mm. So we rely on that, and that's what gives us our strength to do it. But make sure you surround yourself with them very intelligent people. We are so gifted in that way that in the outreach, we can line up people, and we don't want people hating each other. You hate the goddamn game, not the player.
1: Yeah, yeah. Mm-hmm. And, you know, I really like what you're saying about treaty and stuff as well, because, you know, I'm not a firm believer in treaty. I'm against treaty and, you know, have been for many, many years. Part of the reason being, you know, you just have a look at all of these other treaties, like the treaties in, you know, so-called Canada and so-called United States and even New Zealand and stuff. They've all been breached. You know, they're all broken. And at the end of the day, like, as you're saying, all they do is actually restrict the sovereignty that you do have. Yeah. So, yeah, I'm fully against the treaty
2: and
1: process.
2: They come up to you and they say, oh, we'll fix it. I'm sorry. I've said it numerous times. Are they sorry they actually did the wrong, or are they sorry they got caught?
1: Yeah, yeah. And funny you bring that up. We actually had an apology. I'm using my air quotes here for the listeners. You know, we had an apology yesterday from the Victorian state government, and, you know, apologizing for the genocide that's happened and that's continuing to happen here. But they haven't stopped. You know, what's the point of saying sorry if you're going to keep doing it? It's just, yeah, as you're saying, you know, sorry you got caught out. That's what it's really about.
3: I'm laughing. It's not funny, but this is the same page of the same playbook that is being used on a global scale. You know, by definition, a treaty is to formally ratify an agreement between countries, nation to nation.
1: Mm-hmm.
3: You have it right there. That means you're being recognized as a nation. You're being recognized as a country. So in our case, that just gave us more energy to act on exactly that. We are a nation. We are a country. We're not Canada.
1: Yeah.
3: So if you want to seek an agreement with us, it first of all would be on our terms, and secondly, it would never come at the loss or expense of more territory or resources. So it's very much like these impact benefit agreements that come with industry sometimes. And I say this often, if you only have the power to say yes, but not to say no, you're not holding power. And that's what I see in treaties.
1: Yeah.
2: And it's the same as if somebody invites you to dinner, be careful because you may be on the menu.
1: Yeah. Yeah, I like the way that you put that. That's very, very true for the situation.
2: I actually stole that from Guila.
1: But yeah, we got about 5 minutes left in the show. Is there anything else you wanted to quickly touch on, or any other events you wanted to promote? Or
2: well, number one, I want to say thank you to the people of Australia. We've been treated very, very well. And the very fact that we can wake up in the morning, talk to people and have the same concern, same heart. I love your language. I've never swore so much in my life and I've learned a lot. But I mean, the very fact that you could travel this far, you can't get much farther on this planet from our home than where we are or were recently. But the very fact is the concerns are the same. The issues are the same. And I think part of the solution is the same too. One heart, one mind, one voice. That's how you move forward. And don't let these corporations or entities, and whether it be the police or private security, think that they have the upper hand. They simply don't. You know, there are two things that you have to willingly give up. Your dignity and your pride. You have to willingly give it up. They can't take it. So remember, keep your dignity, keep your pride, because that is the future for our children. Thank you.
1: No, well said.
3: And I think as united as you can stand, that's really where you want to be as a country. It should never be an argument against people that work in this industry. As a parent myself, I know what it takes to look after your children and your family, and there are plenty of people that work in this industry, and they're very good people. It's still a really good idea for everyone to follow the money and see where your resources are going. And when I followed a little bit to see where Australian LNG and other fossil gas products are headed, they're not to really meet the need of Australians. These are products that are going to the international market. They're being flipped when it looked like, from what I could tell, there was plenty of need for some of these resources right here in your own in your own backyard. So it's very similar to what we're seeing, and we're just tired of seeing all of this walk away from our lands, and we're being held in legislated poverty.
1: Yeah, exactly.
3: That creates dependency, and with that dependency comes power from industry and power from governments, and That's headed for a bad crash.
1: Yeah, exactly. Well, thanks, Heath, for coming on the show. Really appreciate it. It's been a really good discussion. And don't go anywhere. Coming up next, we've got DJ Curly with Cultural Kinetics. This has been Yilliman. Have a good one.
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3: 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Known by the stage name Young Miller, territory musician.
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0: This song about the time when I was a boy and taken away from my my family on Framlingham Mission, where I come from, and about how the other kids were taken too. In those days, it was pretty commonplace.
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2: Rainbow United is a self-advocacy group that is run by and for LGBTQIA plus adults with intellectual disabilities and acquired brain injuries in Victoria. We get together online to fight for our rights, be in community, and support each other. We meet fortnightly on Zoom.

Culture Kinetics. Welcome, another Wednesday. What you doing? Welcome to Planet Earth, Azza. How you going? Let me tell you a little bit about, anyway, you guys out there, all the listeners, welcome back, another Wednesday. Yes.

for you and sees the rap over. Check it out. Thank you. Thank you. Thank you. Culture Kinetics.

That was a good beat, but we don't condone digging up minerals of any sort from Mother Earth. But dope beat, though. Hey, here's another one. Check it out. Culture Kinetics. Oh, yeah. 3CR.

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1: Ow, ow, ow. 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Because we deserve it. We drink because it's what men do.

0: Every Wednesday. What's up to Azza?
1: Hey guys, what you doing?
2: I sell it by the bottle. Yeah.

We got the poison. We got the remedy. We got the poison. We got the remedy. 3CR. What's up? Oh, yes. Hey, Joe. I see you.

Yo, gotta love you, Olivia. This is the last song. I love you. Join us next Wednesday. What's up, Azza? Welcome back. Check it out. One time. Culture Kinetics, VCR. Hello.

We played the entire version of Toxic. Usually we do a fade out by the Suffragettes. Thanks, Curly and Cultural Kinetics. And it's Tanya Lee Davies here. You're now listening to The Whole Shebang on 3CR. I'd like to begin by acknowledging the traditional owners of the land on which we are broadcasting today and pay my respects to elders past and present, and to recognise the continuing connection to lands, waters and communities. We're just going to go straight into my first set. You may know some of these women, lasses, females, Sophie Allison, Kate Teague, Phoebe Bridges. So I'm going to play four songs and then I will come back and dissect everything for you, the whole universe. See you soon.

0: new true loves of mine by accident. And I can't even remember how I found Kate. The last song we heard was Get By. And before that was Phoebe Bridgers. I didn't know Phoebe's won 4 Grammys. She's happening. She's on fire and she's probably only, what, 20-something. Do you know how old she is, Tegan?
1: No, I don't.
0: Hi, everybody. That's Tegan.
1: Hello. Hi, everybody.
0: Tegan does everything I tell her to.
1: Exactly.
0: I say, Tegan, can you play that song, please?
1: Yep. Like right away.
0: She does it. No, but quite seriously, she does a lot of hard work, so I wanted to thank her. So, yes, Phoebe Bridgers, that was her song Kyoto from 2020, and she's won lots of Grammys. She also does a thing with Connor Oberst from Bright Eyes, and basically she's a happening thing. And that was a cool song and very matter-of-fact kind of lyricism. And before that, I had more Kate Teague because, as I said, I'm a bit obsessed. She's from Alabama originally, for those of you that are geographically inclined. Now Mississippi. I mean, sorry, Alabama in Mississippi and now in Nashville. dreamy guitars, just gorgeous. You can just sort of float away on those sounds. And then at the top, and this we got to the bottom of the mystery though, didn't we, with this one? Because Sophie Regine Allison is her birth name, but she performs as Soccer Mum. Mm-hmm. Is it Soccer Mummy or Soccer?
1: Soccer Mummy.
0: Soccer Mummy. Mummy. It's M-O-M-M-Y if you're American, you say Mommy. Soccer Mummy. And she's from Switzerland and she's in Nashville now too. Everyone goes to Nashville. And I love that line where she's talking about, you know, the guy's new girlfriend and she says, so why do you still want to be with me? Busted. So, yeah, that was a great song. So, yes, anyway, Soccer Mummy or Soccer Mummy is really worth having a look at. Her song was called Last Girl. It's actually from 2018, a little while ago. Moving along, I've got Emily Tahini coming in to talk today at about 3 o'clock. But before then, I'm going to play 3 songs now. I'm going to play 2 songs, and then the third piece is actually Spoken Word by Andrea Keller from Melbourne. We're going to start with Loma, I guess that's how you pronounce it, L-O-M-A, from Texas, and then Libby Rodenberg from North Carolina, and wind up back in Melbourne with Andrea Keller.

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0: There's a feather on my pillow. 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It's a big black feather. 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There's a feather on your pillow too. Let's leave the feathers where they are and sleep on the floor. There's a feather on my pillow. Yeah, pillows are made of feathers. 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There's a feather on my pillow. 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Where they are and sleep on the floor.
1: I almost don't want to speak. That was Andrea Keller. Andrea Keller is a pianist and a composer. She's actually won 3 ARIA awards for her in the category of Best Jazz Album. And that was one of her spoken word pieces, which I think I'm going to have to play more over the next few weeks. So I'm speaking really softly now because that's had quite a big effect on me. And just so exquisite. I don't know what else to say about that except maybe go and have a listen to some of the other things that she's done. Before that, we had a listen to Libby Rodenbaugh, I think that Rodenbaugh, from North Carolina. A song called Sleeping Hard. Now, Libby was in a band called Mipso, which was, you know, well known for a traditional string band, close harmonies and some modern influences. But that particular track is from her solo album called Between the Blades, which is quite a departure from those more traditional sounds that she was making, but really, really exquisite song. And although I don't think we were crazy about the cover, were we? Tegan and I weren't crazy about the cover. That's like these dogs that look like they're about to maul one another.
2: It was scary.
1: It was scary.
2: I don't like seeing dogs in that way.
1: No. It was incongruent because the song is actually quite relaxing and soothing, and I think maybe she was trying to do that. Maybe she was trying to just kind of rattle our cages a little bit. We also forgot to discuss the cover, Kate Teague's cover, which you said reminded you of Charlie and Lola.
2: Yeah, a kids show.
1: And I had to look that up, and they look pretty cute. But the cover of Kate's album is kind of like, looks like a kid could have made it, except it's got a photograph that was obviously taken by an adult. And anyway, that's not much fun for you out there because you can't see it. But trust us, it was interesting. And top of the set was Loma. Now, that is an interesting story too, because I'm going to have to backtrack now. I've closed that window. That is really distressing. We've been trying to get to the bottom of where that song, the most exquisite song called Going Out, and it was a cover by Dan Zusinski and Emily Zusinski. They're a duo, and I went in a deep search of where this track had come from, and it's really interesting. It came from a guy in, I think it was Switzerland, and he makes music as well for meditation. Mm-hmm. And he wrote this song called going out. I'm going to go back and find that window. In the meantime, let's have a couple of announcements. And it is 240. You're on 3CR. I'm Tanya Lee Davies. Tegan Atkins is on the other side of the desk. And this is the whole shebang.
3: This is 3CR.

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1: I'm a little speechless because I didn't realise that Sheila Chandra actually had to stop singing because she had this very mysterious illness, which I don't even want to talk about, as it's so sad that someone with such an exquisite voice and energy is now unable to perform. That song there was from 1992. Obviously, she had that fusion of the Indian Western thing, and she hasn't recorded since 2009. Although I did just have a very quick look on what's it called, that Google thing that we all check all the time.
2: Wikipedia.
1: Thank you. Wikipedia, which I donate to, actually, because I'm always drawing on them. Anyway, just Sheila Chandra, amazing. I was thinking tonight as we were listening, my choices last week and this week, they're getting more and more kind of soft, soothing and warm. And we're thinking maybe we needed to – what were we going to change the name of the show to?
2: I don't know, something about being like held, take care of my sensitive soul.
1: Yeah, like the world's too harsh. Before that, another beautiful track by, I think you would pronounce it Josiane Clark, who came from the Isle of, how would you say it, Butte, do you reckon? B-U-T-E, Butte, Butte, Butte. No, they wouldn't say that in Scotland, would they? The Butte.
2: Maybe Butte.
1: Butte.
2: Butte.
1: Butte,
2: I love Butte.
1: In Scotland.
2: I'm going to stop.
1: I've written next to this track, lyrics next level good, frighteningly beautiful. And it was. So I just want to recap a little bit. I was saying before that track by Loma going out, how I was so fascinated by it, that and the lyrics, which keep disappearing off my computer page, but I just have to read you this great verse. Are you reading books? Are you taking walks? Are you sleeping late? Are you doing drugs? You're hysterical and you're out getting coked. You are wide awake and you don't want to escape. And it's like quite an edgy song. There's another verse. I won't read the whole thing to you. But when you're listening to it, it's so soothing and relaxing. And I looked up, as I said, it was a cover, and it was written by Anders Redden, who is from, oh, don't tell me, I keep losing information today. Bear with me. Anyway, he is a he does ambient music and works a lot with synthesizers and voices of the water, he says, ocean waves, rain and streams, and writes, you know, music to meditate to. And he wrote that beautiful song that Loma did. Now, we're going to have another little break. My extra special guest is here, but I'm just going to pause before the big reveal and we'll come back. It is 2:52. You're listening to 3CR. If you want to ring in and tell us how much you're loving the show, you can call us on 03, dial interstate, dial OS with an 03 something in front of it, 9419. 0155, and we'll be back soon.
3: One, two, three.

0: it's really amazing. I was just saying about Sally Ford and the Idiomatics. That was Love Letter. That's from their very, very, I think it's their debut album that came out maybe last week. And Sally Ford and the Idiomatics are spectacular live. They're very, there's not another act that I've seen in Melbourne like them. Sally does some spoken word. There's really interesting backing instrumental. Oh, they're human beings. They're not backing tracks. I mean, she's backed by this really interesting music. And with her partner in crime, Patrick Cronin, and Michael, whose surname I'm unforgivably forgetting in the moment, sorry. So go and see them. Before that was the exquisite Emily Lubitz. I was calling her Emily Lubitz for a while. I've been corrected. From her album that just came out a month or so ago called The Big Time. That song was called The Big Time. And I saw her at the Brunswick Ballroom. Wow. She was like, I called her a heart-opening cowboy, or cowgirl rather. She was just, the whole room was in love. And I played two tracks prior to that, one by Tracy Miller and one by Boof. So that track by Tracy Miller is actually 20 years old. It's incredibly beautiful. It's called Well Read Woman. And the track prior to that was Boof with Jody Bell out the front singing. It was called Jetpack. And the reason I played those is because tonight is the night that their choir Exotica is having their grand performance at the Railway Hotel on Nicholson Street in North Fitzroy. And it starts early, 6:30. Go and see Tracy Miller and Jody Bell whip that choir into shape. Oh, and they've also got a beautiful band that plays, the choir does a performance, and then there's another performance by the band. So many performances. Talking of performance and performers, can I welcome Emily Tahini to the stage, to the podium?
1: Yeah.
0: To the microphone.
1: Can you hear the crowd? Thank you.
0: I can hear the crowd. I was saying before that.
1: They're like, who? Emily who? Oh, it's not Emily Lovitz. Oh, what a shame.
0: No, everybody's very excited that you're here today, and somebody sent me a message saying, I imagine that you'll ask her to do one of her characters from Mad as Hell. And I said, no, I'm just going to do an archaeological dig into her psyche.
1: Good luck. So now, I mean, not good luck getting in there. It's just what's in there.
0: Yeah, what's in there. But there won't be any we will discuss at some juncture your illustrious career. But I wanted to ask you first up, because you grew up in South Australia, correct?
1: Yes, yes.
0: And did you grow up, are you a country girl?
1: I'm a country girl. I'm from a town of, I think last count, was about 260 people.
0: Oh, my gosh.
1: Mm. And most of them have the surname Tahini.
0: No,
1: not most of them.
0: I was going to say, you're actually like you're a cult. You're a cult.
1: Yeah, a little bit. A little bit. Yeah.
0: What was that? So I have to ask more questions now because I didn't know that. How old were you first? This is my first question. How old were you when you moved away?
1: I went to boarding school. So would you consider that moving away? Yeah, so I was 14, 15 when I went away to school. And then I started studying the year up, went straight to, wasn't uni. I'd love to say it was uni, but it was an advanced diploma in arts. So it was.
0: I did a diploma in fine arts.
1: Did you?
0: You know what they call it? A diploma of FA. That was the joke. But why I asked that question was, what was it like when you had gone from like this quite, contained small space where you probably knew just about everyone? Was it frightening or liberating or a bit of both?
1: It was liberating. I couldn't wait to get to boarding school because one by one my siblings had left for boarding school.
0: There's a few of you, aren't there?
1: Yeah, there's seven of us.
0: Yeah.
1: And I'm quite a bit younger than the next one up from me. So she's 8 years older than me. And the oldest is 16 years older than me. So
0: wow.
1: She was actually in boarding school when I was born. And so I really didn't know who she was when she came to visit. No, wow. I did. So I guess that was a transition period there, but I just couldn't wait to get there.
0: And did you, once you got there, was it everything you'd dreamed of?
1: No, absolutely not.
0: Did you hate it or love it or in between?
1: I, In between. I thought it was going to be lots of farmers' daughters, like, you know, and it wasn't. It was, yeah, all sorts of, like, a girl from Lee Creek, from a mining town, and a few girls, like lots of girls from Alice Springs, and one girl from China, and yeah. So it was. It actually turned out to be better than I expected, but it wasn't what I was expecting. And we were all pretty homesick, but I did love it. I did.
0: And so you did high school there,
1: yeah,
0: and then went on to do the degree,
1: yeah.
0: And in South Australia, you stayed in South Australia to do that degree,
1: yeah. I went to, it was called the Centre for Performing Arts.
0: So I have to ask, what's it, I mean, it's always a dumb question when you say, what's it like growing up in a big family? Because how would you know otherwise? You just grew up in a big family.
1: Yeah.
0: But it must be like having a little village or something.
1: It is. It is kind of, it was funny. Like, I look at kids now with bedrooms and things, and they're like little palaces within the home. And like, we had five girls in one room.
0: No.
1: I slept in mum and dad's room till I was seven.
0: Wow.
1: Because we only had two bedrooms for the kids. So there were five girls in one room and two boys in the other.
0: Wow.
1: But as I said, yeah, they all started leaving over the years. So, but I used to just be so excited on a Friday night when I would see headlights come down the driveway, and I knew it was one of them coming home for the weekend. And then I would be bereft when they left. And then if one of them, my sister Fiona, got married first, and I was about seven or eight, and I just thought, that's it, I'll never see her again. I just, yeah, couldn't, because she was moving away to Alice Springs. And so I was just really, really sad. I didn't quite understand that I would still see her.
0: And did you have, like, when you've got that many kids, is it like you have sort of alliances with some, and you gang up on each other?
1: Yeah, we do, yeah. And but I was always the kind of exception because I was so much younger. But now as we get older, and I've realised, I used to think my siblings just were like the best people in the world, and now I just go, we are all batshit crazy. We're all bonkers. And we do, there are factions, you know, depending on where we're at in our lives. And they've all got tons of kids.
0: Oh, wow.
1: Yeah. So there's like 27 grandchildren. So I was an auntie when I was nine, and I've absolutely loved being an auntie. It's been,
0: I think being an auntie is one of the best things you can, that can happen, isn't it?
1: Yeah.
0: It's really beautiful. So,
1: yeah.
0: Oh God, we could just chat, couldn't we? So I'm going to have to discipline myself. So when you went to do the performing arts degree, did you know in your bones at what point, or did you not know, and it just happened? It came to you as you were going through life. Did you feel like, oh, I want to be an actress when I grow up, or I want to sing when I grow up, or I want to be on stage, or was it any of those things, or none of them, or all of them, or?
1: It kind of was. My mum always reminds me that when I was a kid, I used to say, I want to work in the tallest building in Adelaide, which isn't very tall.
0: That is so beautiful.
1: Let's face it. But I think at that time maybe I was watching, you know, that Diane Keaton movie where she lives in New York and works in an office and then inherits a baby, has to adopt a baby that a dead relative has given her. Anyway, and I thought
0: one of those weird Woody Allen ones.
1: Maybe that's where I got that from. But then I found the other day in this box of stuff that Mum gave me, there was a kind of like a passport for your life that we had to do at school. And I had written in that I want to be on a TV show and do lots of characters.
0: That's amazing.
1: So that was in there somewhere. And I think I was just good at drama. When I went to boarding school, it was great. We'd always done plays and stuff at primary school, our little Catholic primary school, because the nuns used to make us, and they were big productions.
0: Right.
1: So I had that in us all, really. But then when I went to boarding school, I had a band. I used to sing at school assembly, and I would be so nervous I would shake uncontrollably, but I'd still go back week after week and keep doing it. And then a teacher said to Mum, what's Emily thinking? And Mum says, she has no idea. And this man said, well, this teacher, Mr. Holdcroft, said, there's an acting school that maybe she should apply for. So I did my Ophelia piece that I'd done for year 12, individual project, and another contemporary piece, an audition. Mum literally had to push me out of the car for the audition. And I got in, but I'd also auditioned for the jazz course at the conservatorium, singing, and I got into that as well. So I didn't know what to do.
0: That's quite a big deal.
1: And then I just decided to do the acting one. So it was a real sliding doors moment.
0: And you had more success at making a decision in that moment than you've been telling me about today, to choose your two songs.
1: Oh, my God. And it turns out I think I've chosen two songs that I don't like at all. No, I'm so bad at decision making, and it's getting worse as I'm getting older.
0: But you, in that moment, you weren't when you went jazz singer.
1: I'm sure there must have been a bit of angst around that. Maybe mum helped. I was a bit codependent with mum. Really, she probably made the decision.
0: Were you the baby?
1: Yeah.
0: Oh well.
1: Yeah. But the last day of school, I went and got a job in Aussie Disposals. And so I think, I did that for 3 years while I was studying acting.
0: And what's it like? I always assume.

0: don't do something. Like, it's like people might go and see a band and they'll have an assumption about a musician, or people who write books, or people who do ballet or whatever. And I always found the idea of acting, to me, I thought that would be a terrifying thing to do, because in my mind, it involved having to go inside myself in a particular way and develop a character, depending on what the piece would be, and then have some kind of transformation to actually inhabit that person and become that thing. I guess I'm maybe talking more about drama than doing
1: Then,
0: comedy,
1: yeah,
0: but it's still,
1: it's still the same. It's the
0: does it
1: same.
0: feel like that? Like, was it, is there something about being someone else that's kind of intoxicating, or is it,
1: Yeah,
0: is
1: because
0: it?
1: you do forget about yourself in your own life for a while, and you go and you kind of write a bit of a backstory for them, and you research whatever kind of occupation they're doing, and like, so that you can find interesting. There are interesting ways to get into a character, and I find that process quite fun. And you give them a lilt or a physical affectation, or and there's always some. I think it's really important to try and empathize with the character. And usually, I would draw on people that I know in that little town I grew up in, really. So I go, who's this? Is this a Aileen Fuchs, or is this a Kathy, what's her name?
0: Have you ever had to play someone you really didn't like?
1: Yeah. Have I? Yeah, on Mad as Hell, there would be times.
0: I've been watching that series Tangle, the Australian
1: Oh,
0: series,
1: isn't that fantastic? I
0: and
1: love
0: they
1: that
0: are
1: series.
0: so unlikable, so
1: Yeah, they
0: many of
1: are.
0: them.
1: Actually, I don't think I have done a drama like that where I've.
0: Like, even the kids are unlikable.
1: Yeah.
0: In fact, the only person I think I like on the show is a kid who's a teenager. There's a bunch of teenagers that feature quite prominently in this. It's quite old now, I think,
1: Yeah,
0: isn't
1: it is
0: it?
1: quite old, but it's an excellent
0: It's really,
1: series.
0: really good. But
1: It's about
0: there's
1: state politics and
0: adultery
1: infidelity
0: and
1: and
0: dysfunction and all sorts of stuff, and power money. Ben Mendelsohn is, as you would expect, absolutely,
1: He is incredible,
0: isn't it?
1: and he always plays an unlikable characters, but there's always
0: You
1: something
0: can't
1: quite.
0: help but like him.
1: Yeah, you can't help but
0: Ugh.
1: like him. He's so charismatic.
0: So you've never done something like that where you've read something and gone, oh my God, this woman is just, oh, she's just awful. I just don't want to have anything, And then you have to, that would be fascinating, wouldn't it?
1: Yeah, I really don't think I have. I like those characters more than I don't like playing the protagonist, because the onus is on you a lot, to carry the whatever it is, the theatre show or the film or the TV. But I do like doing like the other bit parts, Yeah, the more character acting.
0: And we're going to play one of your songs in a minute, but I just want to ask you one more question. So when you're doing, like, because I imagine there's great differences between live theatre and being on a television set
1: Yeah.
0: and then making a movie, for example. Is one more thrilling than the other? Is there any more?
1: Theatre's more thrilling because
0: Yeah.
1: you're kind of there with the audience, and they're a part of what you feed off them, and you can feel their energy in the room. Whereas TV and film is so dead. You've got the crew, but you've got no indication of how
0: Yeah.
1: it's going. I mean, you can feel it with the other actor, and it's just a complete, you just have to, everything is so much smaller
0: But I imagine
1: because
0: that
1: it's
0: would be
1: larger on
0: harder.
1: screen. It is.
0: Because when you actually see a set, and then you see these actors, and I find it extraordinary. So they're surrounded by people with clipboards and cameras and makeup and lights and whatever. And then you're supposed to turn on some performance inside this vortex. It's not actually a vortex because you're, trying to create like an emotional interplay with another person, whether it's angry or, loving or funny or whatever it is. You're doing it with all this stuff going on
1: Yeah,
0: around you.
1: all the equipment and the lights, and I worked with quite a big Hollywood star. There was a film that came to Melbourne and I had a couple of scenes with him. Mm. And I was watching through the focus puller's lens, his close-up shots, and he was incredible. He was a master at giving the director

0: just subtle differences with each take, but just so still. And he knew what the lens was. He knew how big he was in there and how much he had to pull it back. And he stayed pretty much method the whole time. So he just walked around as his character. I didn't talk to him at all except to when someone introduced us. And he was doing this close-up and I was crouching down by the focus puller. And, you know, I had chia seeds in the morning. And, you know, when you do like an inward fart and like you need to fart but you can't. And so it goes inwards. And so it was silent. It was so silent. And then you just heard this like this. And the focus puller looked at me and I looked at him and I was just like, the F word to him, whispering it. I was like, and he just shrugged his shoulders. And I was like, oh, there's nothing you can do. It was awful. I almost ruined this star's close-up.
1: I did not think you were going there with that story. I thought it was going to be something really profound. I thought you were going to tell
0: me. Don't eat chia seeds. Morning of.
1: I thought you were going to tell me you had tears in your eyes or something.
0: No.
1: Oh, my God. We have to play a song now. What song?
0: Oh, I don't know. Yes, I do.
1: Which one? Tell
0: us. We'll go Rookie Dreaming by Courtney Marie Andrews. I love Courtney Marie Andrews and I remember where I was when I first heard her for the first, yeah. And then during lockdown, I would just drive around at 2 o'clock every afternoon, you know, for your hour.
1: Oh, yeah.
0: And listen to her.
1: Oh.
0: And it makes me think of when I first moved to Melbourne and just being a young person moving.
1: And some more of your bodily functions maybe.
0: Sorry
1: as well.
0: About that.
1: Here we go.

0: driving around 2 a.m. in the morning listening to Courtney Marie Andrews.
1: I didn't say 2 in the morning. I said 2 in the afternoon. That's, I love Courtney, that song Watts. Too. That's Burlap String.
0: That's Burlap. That's for later.
1: That's a beautiful maybe. Song.
0: City or country?
1: Country.
0: You can't, yeah.
1: I say that, but I think I'm a bit of a dreamer, and I think the reality of living in a country town again.
0: I burst into song then, sorry.
1: I'm a dreamer. I think I do love the country, but actually when I was a kid, all I wanted to be was in the city, and there are so many great things that this city, Melbourne, has to offer. I'd struggle to give them up, I think.
0: Did you move straight from the country to South Australia rather to Melbourne, or did you do Sydney or
1: anywhere? I did Alice Springs for a bit.
0: Oh.
1: And that was great. Felt like, you know, it's so remote, but you feel like you're connected.
0: Yeah.
1: Completely.
0: And because, you ended up here because?
1: My sister and I did a show here, a comedy show together.
0: Oh.
1: And she was a stand-up, and we were doing sketch, like half, she was doing a bit of stand-up and then we would do sketch. And we did it, you remember there used to be a theatre above the Parkview Hotel in Fitzroy North?
0: I don't know that I do.
1: There was a theatre up there run by two actors, and so we did the show there and it did really well. And then we got invited to Edinburgh, and so we went to Edinburgh. But it was funny, when we were doing North Fitzroy, Fiona and I were staying in the nunnery on Nicholson Street, and that wasn't really working out, her and I sharing a room. And so one of the owners of the theatre said, oh, there's our housemate is away, you can stay in her room. So I stayed in her room, and I walked down Nicholson Street, and there was an internet cafe, and I sat down, and Billy Bragg was sitting next to me at a computer, and then this other guy who was living in that house that I was in, he said, are you Emily? And I said, yes, I am. And he said, I'm Matt. I live in the house he's staying in. And turns out my other sister taught him. This is a really boring story. Anyway, so I'll wrap it up. What am I saying? Why am I talking about this?
0: It's a small world after
1: but
0: all.
1: But no, because it was, you know, next to the railway hotel that yes, you were just talking yes. about then. I'd love to go tonight.
0: Segway.
1: I just felt like home. I just thought, yes, I feel at home. And then that housemate never returned, not the one I met in the internet cafe, the girl who's and so I lived there.
0: Wow.
1: Yeah, what a good story that was. Hell, hanging on my every word.
0: No, that's
1: tell us more.
0: But so you've been here ever since?
1: I've been here
0: ever since the internet
1: cafe. I did live
0: cafe.
1: In Sydney for a while.
0: Sydney's a hard town, I reckon.
1: Yeah, it's a hard town.
0: You've got to have a lot of money. Otherwise, I don't think it's worth being there because
1: I spent all my money on clothes and going out and trying to impress boys, and then I was like, this isn't working.
0: Mm.
1: And
0: because the parts of Sydney I like are expensive to live in.
1: Yeah. I ended up living in Erskineville. And
0: yeah, actually Erskineville's like.
1: But then I thought I might as well be in Melbourne because this is, you know, a bit Melbourne-y. So I went back to Melbourne.
0: So I wanted to ask a question, and I always mean to ask all my guests this, and sometimes I forget, but I didn't forget today.
1: Uh-oh.
0: What sustains you?
1: Oh.
0: I know. You can pause.
1: Food and water. A bit of sleep. I don't know. What sustains me?
0: Because as I said the other week to someone, the world is not really set up to provide us with like emotional stability and, you know, a regulated nervous system, is it?
1: Yeah, especially at the moment.
0: Yeah. And so I'm fascinated to hear how people, what do you turn to?
1: I think music, going out and seeing music and seeing, you know, performance art.
0: Yeah.
1: And also my friends, my friendships sustain me.
0: Are you a people person?
1: Am I a people pleaser?
0: I
1: am a people pleaser. Am I a people person? Yes, but I can very easily turn a little inward and, yeah, a bit. I could be a recluse if I allowed myself, but I try not to. And you know, so I saw a friend last night. She just messaged, you know, last minute saying, I'm just down the road. Do you want to catch up? And I'm so glad I did because I was just really kind of reinvigorated after that. Yeah, it's because, yeah, I don't know, I think lockdown kind of, I actually loved lockdown because I had an excuse to stay in and watch movies or read books and I actually liked it, but by the end I was going stir crazy. Yeah, I think friendships, good food, good music.
0: Oh, that's right. You said you like food.
1: I do like
0: food. You like cooking.
1: I do like cooking, yeah.
0: What cuisine's your favourite to cook?
1: I don't know. I just go through my recipe books. Like, there's a woman who lives in New York called Alison Roman. I love cooking her stuff. Bit of Julia Ostro. Well, no, that's not her surname, but her books are Ostro.
0: Mm-hmm.
1: Yeah.
0: And I've got a bit of a funny question, but I had to ask this to somebody else who I knew that had had quite a bit of attention when they were young, like in terms of public attention. So do you get recognised and do you feel visible?
1: No.
0: No?
1: No.
0: Okay.
1: I might get someone saying, I know you from somewhere.
0: Mm.
1: Where's that? And that's always tricky to answer because you don't want to sound like a wanker by going, oh, I've worked on a television show, you might have seen it. Or they could be my third cousin, you know, because I've got so many. But there was a bloke at the union the other day and he said, excuse me, are you Sean McAuliffe's chopper girl? And I said, yeah, I am. And actually, I bought a Sunbeam mixer the other day, you know, one of those old school ones.
0: Yeah.
1: And I went over to somewhere near the Maribyrnong River and this old lady was waiting for me with this mixer. And she must have looked at me. You know how you buy things on Facebook Marketplace, and she must have had a look. Or anyway, she said, "I know who you are." And I said, "Oh," and she said, "How's Sean?" Good, actually. I'm buying a mixer. It's his birthday. I'm going to make him a cake. I wasn't, but yeah, I know who you are. He's very funny. So are you. And that was the end of the exchange. That was nice.
0: And did you have a moment where you thought, I've made it? Or if not I've made it, but you know those moments where you feel like, oh, something's working, like I'm on the right track.
1: Yeah.
0: This is working out. Because being an artist, whatever you choose, is not it's not for the faint-hearted,
1: no,
0: as
1: it's
0: we
1: so
0: know.
1: So difficult. People always ask, and they probably ask you the same thing, you know, how do you do it? You know, I couldn't do it. It's a tough industry.
0: I'm it's a tough industry. You've got to have nerves of steel.
1: Yeah.
0: Thick skin.
1: It's because I've been doing it since I was so young. I'm used to that lifestyle. I'm used to living, you know, having, it's a bit like a farmer, you know, when you're having the good years, you've got to put the money aside.
0: Mm.
1: I'm not very good at that. But so I think when I've been, I think the height of Mad as Hell, that was great. But, you know, you can get complacent too. And think it's going to last forever, but it doesn't. And then also I was doing this Channel 9 gig called Comedy Inc. when I was really young, and they paid for this apartment for me, and it overlooked, I had the Opera House and the bridge in my corner window. Like I could see the whole thing, total view of the harbour. And my brother-in-law came to visit and was having a beer and he's like, you've made it. Nah, you have made it. You've made it. I was like, if I owned it, I would have made it, but yeah, I've made it temporarily.
0: Well, yeah, it's a bit like that, isn't it?
1: Yeah, only as good as your last job.
0: That's true. But it's an interesting life to be leading, isn't it?
1: It isn't. But the people you meet, I think that's what carries you through and sustains
0: you.
1: It's about the relationships.
0: Fabulous people.
1: You do, and you don't do that when you're working at Aussie Disposal. I mean, you might. But, you know, it's a pretty interesting life. Like, that's the one consolation, I think, for it being, inconsistent.
0: I do think some days I try not to spend a lot of time on that conversation about how artists aren't appreciated in Australia, which I think is true. We have a funny relationship with the arts, I think,
1: in
0: Australia.
1: Yes, we do.
0: We love our sports people, and I don't want to rob them.
1: We revere them and not so much the arts. Whereas in Europe, it's total opposite.
0: Yeah.
1: Yeah.
0: And so you do have to claw around a bit more, I think, to get some kind of but, you know, you can't come at it from a place of wanting recognition, can you? I mean,
1: no.
0: But at the same time, Of course, you want some kind of recognition so you can keep doing what you're doing.
1: Yeah, true. And the other thing is, you like from this country town that I grew up in, it's pretty closed. It's pretty, you know, no one was an artist there except my sister, who ended up being a comedian, and I had a cousin who was a singer-songwriter, and she did really well too. But you're kind of not, they don't engage in conversation about your work while you're, you know, doing independent self-devised theatre in Adelaide. You know, no one gave a shit about that. No one ever asked me a question.
0: Yeah.
1: And then I go back to the Ruka pub now, and especially when Mad as Hell was on or comedy, and, oh, how you going, Emily? What are you working on now? No, so it's given me a bit of cred, I guess.
0: Yeah. It's a funny, slippery slope.
1: It's a slippery, slippery slope. Yeah.
0: Well, thank you so much for coming.
1: Is that it? I've got way more boring stories. Like, I've got heaps more. I've got them all written down here. Well, I'll email them to you.
0: Could you?
1: Yeah.
0: I'll read them out. We could have a little segment where each week we read out one of Emily's boring stories.
2: And again, Emily's
1: with
2: boring
1: no
2: stories.
1: With no punchline.
0: You are a punchline.
1: Ah, well.
0: You are. You're a joy. You're a joy to
1: you
0: be
1: are.
0: Around.
1: You are.
0: Stop it.
1: You both are.
0: What's your
1: 3CRR?
0: Song? What's your song?
1: What's my song? I don't know. What? Do you want me to bring two?
0: Yes, I wanted you to bring two.
1: Okay. Why don't we
0: She play? Only I, can I just tell the I was gonna say the viewers, listeners, Emily's so far given us about four or five to choose from, and so we actually don't know what she's going to pick
1: by,
0: right
1: they're
0: now.
1: And no, they're not my favourite songs in the world. I don't know why I chose. It's just a weird thing. Anyway,
0: you're an unusual person.
1: I am unusual, quite contrary. This one's by an artist called Yola, and it's called Shady Grove, and there's just a line in it that I love so much. I gave it all away. It takes my breath away.
0: Oh, that's
1: the things you give away as you move through life. And the things you
0: that made me feel
1: you
0: teary.
1: Say goodbye to, but it's a very jaunty song.
0: Oh, that's good. Phew.
1: But with a sad, kind of sad sentiment. I'm leaving.
0: Thank you so much for being here.

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0: Tyler Kylie with Jenny Lewis out in front. One of my favourite singers ever, one of my favourite songwriters ever, Jenny Lewis. That was called It'll Get You There. That was from an album of stuff that was released. It was a bunch of unreleased B-sides and rarities, as they say. I love that word, rarities. And they're currently on tour. They've reformed. Well, I don't know if they've reformed. They're doing a tour for the first time in 20 years. I don't know if they're getting back together, like they're going to get married again. And before that was Yndling, Yndling. I think that's how you'd pronounce it, from Norway, with an exquisite track called Make Me Want To. And then Millie Strange with Horses off her single that was released in May this year. And before that was Yola, one of the songs that the effervescent Emily Tahini chose by Shady Grove. Sorry, the artist is Yola. The song is Shady Grove. And then Rookie Dreaming, which I think we already did back announce, by Courtney Marie Andrews. So it's coming to the time for me to leave you once again. I want to thank Tegan Atkins for helping me here today. Do you want to say goodbye?
1: Bye. Thank you. Such a good time.
0: It was, wasn't it? And we'll be back next week at 2 p.m. It's now 4 minutes to 4 o'clock. You've been listening to The Whole Shebang on Radio 3CR. My name is Tanya Lee Davies. Go to the Exotic Choir tonight if you're in Fitzroy North at the Railway Hotel. Starts at 6:30. I'm going to leave you with a song by Janet Kay called Silly Games. And Janet Kay was the first British black-born female reggae artist to be top of the pops. She was dubbed the Queen of Lovers Rock. And this is her 2020 song, Silly Games. And I will look forward to seeing you all next week. Bye.

0: From September 15th to the 22nd, The Return, a play by Alaa Al-Qaisi, will tour theatres in Brunswick, Ballarat, Keysborough and Castlemaine. The Return is the story of Marwan Abu Samra, who awaits the return of his martyred daughters, Nagam and Rozan. 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For more information and tickets, go to the Free Palestine Melbourne website or look for The Return on Humanitix. 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
1: After 2 years of relentless assault by hostile governments and sensationalist media, the CFMEU now faces a royal commission. Meanwhile, unions that actually defend their members, like RAFU, are fighting legislative oblivion. What can militant unionists expect as Victoria goes to election later this year?
2: Join Nigel Davies from Kaiser, Lucas Kakajanis from RAFU and Craig Johnston, a rank-and-file CFMEU member, for a Defend the Unions, Defend the CFMEU public meeting.
1: 6 p.m. Wednesday.

0: Welcome to Radical Australian Community Radio 3CR, streaming live on 3cr.org.au. We have a duo with us today who will introduce in a minute. Henrietta, did you put that television screen, computer screen, between you and me so you wouldn't have to look at me? She puts up her finger, her thumb. She doesn't talk. When are you going to talk? Well, she can't talk today. There's only three microphones and we've got all of them. Now, on my left, obviously, they're always on my left, never on my right, we have Jessica Hutchins.
1: Hello, everybody.
0: And we have the nodder,
2: Mason. Hello. Hello.
0: Well, you know why I called you a nodder, don't you? You know when you watch TV or go on social media and there's a political person speaking and the supporters stand in the background, they nod. Mm-hmm. Are you a nodder or are you going to be a real person we're going to interview?
2: Real person.
0: Real person. You don't want to be a nodder?
2: No.
0: Good. Jessica.
3: I think she's a booer.
2: Oh, yeah.
0: Now she looks remarkably similar in appearance to you. I'm not talking about the glasses, but is she your biological daughter?
3: Yes, she is.
0: She is. Yes, you're willing to accept that she is your biological daughter?
3: I'm willing to contest that she is my biological daughter.
0: Yeah, it's pretty hard for a woman to deny, isn't it?
3: Oh, extremely hard.
0: It's pretty easy for a bloke to say, nothing to do with me.
3: Yeah.
0: Exactly.
3: Could be anybody. Sorry.
0: Oh. When were you born, Jessica?
3: I was born, oh, let me think. 1900? No, it feels like 1900, but 1980.
0: 1980. And are you young Mason?
2: 2005.
0: You shouldn't even be in the studio. You're too young. This is an R-rated interview. I don't know if you're up to it, are you?
2: 21 years old, thank you. Yes.
3: She's up for anything.
0: You can't hawk your daughter on air, okay? All right? Okay, let's keep this civil. Kiddies are going home from school. It's between 4 and 5. Let's keep this is a live interview. Keep
3: it civil,
0: Jessica. All right. So, where did you go to school?
3: I went to a couple of schools.
0: Mm-hmm.
3: One was Woodville High School.
0: Where's that?
3: In South Australia, Adelaide. Woodville.
0: Adelaide. Yep. Yeah.
3: So the first primary school. Actually, I'll go back to primary school. Was Woodville Primary.
0: Right.
3: Oh, sorry, Wandana Primary. All these W's.
0: Wandana
3: Primary.
0: Right.
3: And then on to Woodville Primary, Woodville High School, and then I went to a private school, girls' school, for about one day, and then
0: one
3: I dropped
0: day.
3: Out.
0: Did you?
3: Yeah.
0: One day.
3: Yeah.
0: What was life like at school?
3: I actually enjoyed it. I played a lot of sports.
0: Mm-hmm.
3: I was good at English, learnt, science, and played the violin for
0: the
3: 10
0: violin.
3: Years. Yes.
0: 13 yes. years.
3: Yes.
0: Why did you bring the violin in? If I knew, I would have asked you to bring in the violin.
3: Oh, because I play violin in my head every day.
0: Do you?
3: Yeah. the world's smallest violin.
0: The smallest violin, it's in your head. You realise this is live radio.
3: Yeah, yeah.
0: You know, this is not mime.
3: No.
0: You could mime the violin, but you can't on live radio.
3: I don't want to bore anyone.
0: Yeah, so you got on with the other kids? No hassles?
3: There was a little bit of hassle at the late end of primary school, but all in all, I had a pretty good childhood at primary school.
0: At school.
3: Yeah,
0: and I understand things at home were much more difficult.
3: I got raised by my grandparents.
0: Right.
3: And
0: they were very old school.
3: They were very old school. They were Christian.
0: Mm. Fundamentalists or just a standard Christians?
3: Standard Christians.
0: Standard Christians.
3: I used to go to Scumdo school.
0: You did?
3: Yes.
0: Well, tell us about that.
3: I don't remember much.
0: You don't remember much?
3: I've been bored and want to go home.
0: So do you remember what denomination they were? Were they Catholics, Anglicans, Baptists?
3: Baptists.
0: My commiserations.
3: Oh, sorry.
0: In those days, yeah. Sunday school.
3: I think the worst part of it was sitting in those wooden pews.
0: Right.
3: You know, when I got out of the going to Sunday school and graduated into sitting in church and listening to the sermons.
0: Listening to the sermons.
3: Yep.
0: Right. And you enjoyed them immensely, I assume.
3: Oh, what?
0: Fire, brimstone.
3: Sticks in my head till now.
0: Sticks with the violin.
3: Yeah, with the violin.
0: So using the violin to counter the
3: Repent thy sins.
0: Repent thy sins. Yeah, I remember when I was a kid, we were Roman Catholic, and we'd have confession. I don't think Baptists have confession.
3: No.
0: And you'd go up to the priest, and you had to make up sins, because you're only a kid, and you'd go, bless me, Father, for I have sinned. I have fought bad thoughts. And he'd say, go home and say three Hail Marys. You are blessed. We forgive your sins. None of that?
3: No, I had the lines at school. I will not do this again. I will not do this again.
0: And what were you doing at school?
3: Smacking a kid.
0: Excuse me.
3: Yeah,
0: I'm
3: sure.
0: What was this? Were you a little violent little playground thug, were you?
3: Not a thug, but just a random bullier. Yes.
0: Really? As a child, a random bullier?
3: Yeah.
0: Any particular reason?
3: So when I transitioned from primary school into high school, my grandma sat me down and said, you know, dear, I'm not your mother. And then from then things went off the rail for me.
0: How old were you then?
3: 11.
0: 11.
3: 11, yeah.
0: Yeah. You never twigged that they were older than most parents?
3: No.
0: Didn't twig, no. Did you have any other siblings they were looking after?
3: Yeah, I had my uncles at home, and I had a lady that was visiting me, you know, as a a family community service.
0: Right.
3: So I used to see this lady every now and then. I met my brother, who was actually my brother, and didn't really Jerry that he was my brother at the time, so...
0: Was he living in the same household?
3: He was living with our parents.
0: With the parents?
3: From Victoria,
0: Look, this is difficult. You don't have to answer this. Do you know why there was this arrangement?
3: Drugs and alcohol.
0: Drugs and alcohol.
3: Yep.
0: Right.
3: When I was born, people stepped in, and I've been told a few horror stories, they stepped in. And I got subsequently raised by my grandparents.
0: They tried to do the right thing.
3: Yeah, they did, yep.
0: Yeah, they tried to do the right thing, by you. It happens, but it's hard, isn't it? It's very hard. It's hard for you, it's hard for them, it's hard for everybody, right? You went to high school, you said, Woodville?
3: Woodville.
0: What was that like?
3: That was enjoyable, most parts of it. I think the most challenging thing was learning Vietnamese, the language Vietnamese. I was terrible.
0: You can remember any words?
3: No.
0: How many years did you do?
3: Not very many.
0: Not very many.
3: No. I ended up getting expelled. I was...
0: You don't have to tell us the gory details.
3: I was very violent and really...
0: So what, you think you just... acting out because of the situation you found yourself in, or you just...
3: Acting out.
0: Yeah.
3: It's all adding up to me now, so...
0: How old were you when you expelled?
3: 13.
0: So what happens 14. Then, when 13, because you're still supposed to go to school till you're 15.
3: I ended up moving out and living on the streets and going to correctional centre for a little bit.
0: Right.
3: And I chilled out.
0: This is in Adelaide.
3: Adelaide.
0: So this would have been the mid-90s.
3: Yes, yep.
0: So how difficult was it for a 13-year-old to survive on the streets in those days?
3: For me, I sort of found it relatively easy once I found a group of people that I could trust. I wasn't, we weren't really going into, you know, squatting houses or anything. It was just more like motels, or we'd, you know, one of the old friends, Cass, she was 16, 17, and she had a 45-year-old boyfriend who had the house, so we ended up staying there for a while. So it was, just gallivanting around.
0: Right. So you didn't find yourself in physical danger?
3: No.
0: All right. So how did you get out of that situation?
3: I moved out of Adelaide. I will come to Melbourne.
0: What year was that?
3: 1996.
0: So, 16-year-old.
3: Yep.
0: You arrive in Melbourne.
3: Yep.
0: No. I assume you knew nobody.
3: I knew one fella.
0: Who was
3: one
0: that?
3: One fella, my ex.
0: Your ex.
3: Yep,
0: right.
3: My ex. An ex, but my
0: An
3: ex.
0: An ex. You knew one ex.
3: Yep.
0: Right. And what, did you move in with them?
3: Yeah, moved in with them.
0: Yeah. What, you remember the suburb?
3: McKinnon.
0: McKinnon.
3: Yeah.
0: The old McKinnon Hotel, an old stomping ground.
3: That was like a blur.
0: A blur, the McKinnon.
3: A blur. The whole McKinnon area was a blur. I remember travelling in there down that way years ago through the train. I was like, I don't even recognise this place anymore. So
0: how long were you down there for?
3: So we were in McKinnon for about 12 months, and then I think something to do with the owner, and because he was renting, and then we ended up down in Chelsea, and then from Chelsea, well, I had two kids, and he ended up getting transferred up to Townsville.
0: Right.
3: And then
0: he was in the army.
3: He was
0: in the army.
3: Yep.
0: And how old were you when you had the kids?
3: 17 and 18.
0: 17 and 18.
3: Yeah, right. Very close.
0: Close. So how many children have you had altogether?
3: Three.
0: Yep.
3: Momo's.
0: Momo's is number three.
3: Yeah.
0: How do you feel about being number three, Mason?
2: Well, I'm the baby of the family, so fine, I guess.
0: You're fine. All right. How do you get on with your siblings?
2: Well, I haven't spoken to my brother in about 2 or 3 years.
0: Yeah.
2: And I haven't spoken to my sister in, I think, one, because we haven't seen her. Usually we'll go to Werribee area to pop into her work and say hi.
0: Yeah. Mm.
2: But besides that, no text, no calls, nothing.
0: No, it happens. It happens in families.
2: Yeah.
0: You're not alone, I can assure you of that.
3: No.
0: Families, you know the old saying, don't you? You can pick your friends, but you can't pick your family.
2: Yeah.
0: There's always issues.
2: I like the space anyways.
0: Right.
3: I think that's like with Momo's being not so close with her brother and sister, it's helped our relationship as mother and daughter, strengthened our relationship significantly.
0: So once your partner moved to Townsville, obviously you didn't go up with him.
3: I went up there.
0: He went up there?
3: Yeah. I ended up with postnatal depression, severe postnatal depression.
0: In Townsville?
3: Yep.
0: That is exceptionally difficult.
3: It was.
0: You would have known nobody. You would have been an army bride, as they say.
3: I didn't know anyone apart from his friends up there. I had no licence, moved up to a kind of foreign place.
0: Yeah.
3: Experienced my first cyclone, which was only like a category one.
0: Right.
3: category two, got to meet the local cane toads, which was pretty unusual. I think I was up there for about 12 months, and

0: was deployed peacekeeping overseas, and
1: right.
0: yeah, things happened, and I ended up moving down to Brisbane. And
1: yeah, I think people forget how difficult it is for the partner of somebody who's in the armed forces, because they're moving all the time.
0: Yep.
1: You make a huge sacrifice. You can't make friends. It is very, very difficult.
0: Well, I think it's it is extremely difficult, but I think the more that, like, if you're grounded in one place and you become, like, friends with other local mothers and,
1: yes,
0: you know,
1: yes.
0: other groups, whether, right. you know, I think have that disadvantage I had was I didn't have my licence up there.
1: Right.
0: I didn't grow up there, so I could have, you know,
1: versus
0: Melbourne, like, where I had friends and stuff,
1: So when you said postnatal depression, do you remember how that affected you?
0: That affected me that I ended up over in the United States of America. I ended up...
1: Excuse me?
0: ...kicking off.
1: You ended up in the United States.
0: Yep.
1: You didn't need a visa in those days.
0: Oh, I had a passport. Needed a passport.
1: A passport.
0: Yep.
1: So what part of the USA did you end up in?
0: I ended up travelling to Detroit.
1: Detroit. What happened to Moomoo?
0: She wasn't even born there.
1: Oh, you weren't born there? That was the other two.
2: Yeah.
1: What, you left them back in Townsville?
0: Yeah, they were in Townsville.
1: So why Detroit?
0: I don't know. I just picked America. I just felt that I just needed to get out of Australia. That's how bad I was, without realising at the time.
1: So
0: I don't think I was properly treated by the doctor for postnatal depression either.
1: Right.
0: It was sort of new to me. So.
1: So you went to Detroit?
0: Yeah, Detroit.
1: Tell me what happened when you got out of the plane.
0: Well, I was bombarded by questions by customs.
1: Right.
0: What are you doing here?
1: Uh-huh.
0: Who do you know? What do you take? How come your eyes look all glassy and bog-eyed and stuff? It's a long flight.
1: Yeah.
0: Where are you going? All those sort of questions.
1: Did you have any answers?
0: Yeah, every single question I answered.
1: Right.
0: Yep.
1: Each one was a lie, obviously.
0: Absolutely not.
1: Oh, they're all true.
0: They probably wouldn't let me in.
1: So you had places. You had a place to go to in Detroit.
0: Yeah, I went to a hotel and.
1: Oh, a hotel. Right.
0: Met some people. Went to bars. Chilled out, and then ended up back in Los Angeles, and I was only meant to stay in LA for a couple of days, but the holiday got extended because I liked LA. I didn't go into, like, the, you know, do the big touristy things. I went to Santa Monica. I went up Sunset Boulevard and up the hills. Went to a couple of bars. But yeah, made a decent memory. So,
1: Came back.
0: Yeah, came back.
1: Anything nasty happened to you in the States?
0: Nope.
1: Everybody was kind.
0: Yeah.
1: Amazing.
0: I was popular because I lived up where kangaroos and crocodiles exist.
1: Oh, that was the Crocodile Dundee era, wasn't it?
0: Yeah.
1: You were welcome.
0: The Aussies are welcome.
1: Yeah. So how long did you last? A few months or a few weeks?
0: Where?
1: The US.
0: Oh, 3 weeks.
1: Three weeks. Yep. Okay. Yep. So did you go back to Townsville?
0: Yep.
1: And what was the reception like?
0: Frosty,
1: I can imagine.
0: Yeah. I got back and things were frosty, and then I was given $50. I said, here, go to the movies.
1: Mm-hmm.
0: And then I went for a ride to the movies and thought, no, I don't feel like going to see the movies. I turned around, went home, and there's another woman in the house.
1: Right.
0: Yeah, so.
1: Just what you need,
0: yeah.
1: When you got postnatal depression.
0: Yeah.
1: So that was it.
0: Yeah. So I ended up gathering the kids and going down to Brisbane and staying in emergency accommodation.
1: How hard was getting an emergency accommodation in those days?
0: That was pretty bloody easy.
1: It was easy in those days?
0: Yeah.
1: Right.
0: Maybe up there versus, I don't know what it was like in each state, but it was easy for me.
1: It was easy. And how long did you stay in the emergency accommodation?
0: Roughly 2 months.
1: Two months.
0: It wasn't long.
1: Long. And then what, you moved out?
0: I got given a housing commission place.
1: In Brisbane?
0: In Brisbane.
1: Well, I think it's the only state left that actually hasn't sold off its public housing.
0: Yeah, wouldn't surprise me.
1: Yeah, no, it is. It's the only one that hasn't.
0: Wow.
1: It's just extraordinary what's been happening, but we'll get on to that soon. So when did you come back to Melbourne?
0: I ended up coming back. I went back home to see my grandparents and was there for about 6 weeks and then come back to Melbourne in 2001.
1: Did you have anything waiting for you in Melbourne?
0: No.
1: Job? Anything?
0: Nothing.
1: Partner? New partner? Nothing?
0: It just felt like home to me.
1: Not back in McKenna?
0: No.

0: somewhere else. Geelong, I actually ended up in Geelong.
1: You ended up in Geelong.
0: Weirdly enough, yeah. But the housing system, like, there was support for me, and it was
1: so you still
0: quick.
1: Had two kids with you?
0: No. Well, the unfortunate situation, like, up in Brisbane was that the housing commission property that I got did not have carpet.
1: Right.
0: I did not have any furniture when I moved there.
1: Right.
0: And so I organised with the ex to take the kids while I decorated the house and put some flooring in. And he didn't return the kids.
1: Right.
0: And so that sort of exacerbated
1: everything.
0: The mental health.
1: Right. So how did you get pull things together in Melbourne?
0: I think it was a contribution of my drive and as well as having that proper support mechanism in place by a youth. There was a youth homeless group I was able to connect with, and they're actually fantastic in providing me everything that I need, support.
1: Do you remember the name of the
0: Latitude Youth Housing?
1: And where were they based?
0: Based in Altona.
1: In Altona.
0: Still a fantastic service
1: out there for the youth.
0: Yep.
1: How old? You wouldn't have been that young in those days.
0: 23, I think.
1: 23, so you're right.
0: Yep.
1: And what, they provided accommodation?
0: Yeah, they had transitional housing, support for I went through the family law courts.
1: Yep.
0: So they provided that sort of support as well.
1: Right. And did that end in anything, the family law court?
0: Did
1: you get access to the children?
0: I eventually got access, but it wasn't the greatest, but
1: no.
0: I was able to zoom at least.
1: Yeah, well, that's good. So after Latitude Housing, where did you end up?
0: In a office of housing property in Williamstown.
1: Williamstown.
0: Yes.
1: Right. What a bedsitter or?
0: No, a townhouse.
1: A townhouse?
0: Townhouse, yeah, yep.
1: And how many of you were there?
0: Three. So I ended up with I got approved for a three-bedroom because I had the kids for family access.
1: You had, they would come down from Townsville, would they?
0: Oh, no, they ended up moving back to Melbourne.
1: Right.
0: I coincidentally found out that the ex got a transfer down to Melbourne.
1: Right.
0: In the army.
1: Right.
0: So that's when I jumped at the chance to be able to get access to the kids.
1: Kids, right, right. And when did this nodder come about? 2003, you said.
0: Yeah, it was a 7-year process of family law courts. Long time to go, but she popped up in the middle of it, everything.
1: Really?
0: Voila. Grew out of the belly.
1: Expected or unexpected? I shouldn't ask.
0: Oh, well, it's a bit of a weird question. Well, unexpected.
1: Unexpected, well, you know.
2: Nothing. Yeah, I was unplanned.
1: You're unplanned. That's all I'm asking, yeah. Yeah, unplanned. Unplanned. How do you feel about that? Excuse me.
2: Yeah, great.
1: See, we got her talking. She will talk eventually, but she knows I'm veering off into the garbage land. She will pull us back into reality. Right.
0: Red face.
1: So you grew up in Williamstown?
2: Yes. So the first I vaguely remember, it was this really nice townhouse in Williamstown, public housing, and I had my grandmother there along with my dad and mum, and then mum went on another holiday.
1: Hang on, these are the Adelaide grandparents or
0: Victorian grandparents.
1: Oh, the Victorian grandparents, right.
0: Yeah.
2: So dad's mum.
1: Dad's mum.
2: Yep. And, childhood was pretty good. I was in school, just running around unmedicated, as usual, because I have ADHD. I didn't know enough about it. I was just a kid.
1: Yep.
2: Was getting in trouble a bit. The school's excuse, as usual, was, she's just a kid.
1: That's not an excuse. I reckon that's good. She's just a kid.
0: Yeah.
1: What's wrong with that? She's just a kid.
2: Exactly. They had a massive problem with me. And so the more I grew up, the more I was getting annoyed with them.
1: Right.
2: Like, there's been multiple things, the kids starting stuff with me for no reason, bullying stemming from 5 years old up until I was about... up until I was in like year 10.
1: Why do you think they picked on you? Because were you different? How were you different?
2: Well, I was, I think I was a little out there. I was happy until I started becoming more reserved because everything, oh, Mason said this, Mason did this, we're going to talk about it like she's, I know, some famous person.
1: Right.
2: But, oh, I don't know. Looking back, I think they were just jealous. Because they probably had something, I don't know.
1: Right, right.
2: Just did it for the hell of it, I guess.
1: And this went through primary and secondary school.
2: Yep.
1: So what, same kids moved into the same secondary college?
2: Mm-hmm. Yep.
1: So how did you cope with it?
2: I struggled to. When I would come home from school, I'd just break down and be really depressed. Mm. I'd tell... Like, mum and dad didn't really know how big of a problem it was.
1: Yeah.
2: They were, like, at first they were like, oh, we'll talk to school, whatever. But the more it started happening, the more mum and dad were getting, well, more mum was getting futile with them and telling them off because they weren't really giving me the support I needed.
1: Mm.
2: And, yeah.
1: So you said that a diagnosis of ADHD was made. When was that made?
2: How 2021. Old? So I was about 18.
1: Right.
2: Yeah, just turned 18 then.
1: What made the professionals make that diagnosis?
2: I struggled with paying attention in school.
1: Mm-hmm.
2: I struggled, like, absorbing things.
1: Mm-hmm.
2: If... Like, most of the time I had to have things heavily modified or, I'd say, not dumbed down but explained a bit more to me.
1: Yep.
2: Because everyone else would have understood it quickly and I would have taken a bit more time to process it.
1: Right.
2: And, yeah.
1: And was treatment initiated when the diagnosis was made?
2: Yeah. So I was a bit after I was diagnosed, I tried to, like, find ways to help.
1: Yep.
2: We went to a psychiatrist, because they're the only ones who can prescribe ADHD medication.
1: At that stage, yep, yep.
2: I went to a psychiatrist, and he put me on, I think it was either...
1: Ritalin.
2: Vyvanse.
1: Yep.
2: One of the two.
1: Yep.
2: Those two did not do anything for me at all.
1: Right.
2: It just didn't help. It put tons of weight on me, made me more, like, depressed.
1: Mm.
2: So I made the decision. I'm like, nope, not taking it anymore. Plus, it was too expensive. Like, it's not worth it if it wasn't doing anything.
1: No.
2: And so after that, I got into... a relationship with my partner who I've still been with for 2 years.
1: Mm-hmm.
2: He also has ADHD.
1: Mm.
2: Was on herbal, but he also got off it. I tried it. It was okay. It was working at the start. And then I'm like, I think I'll be fine without it. And fast forward now, I'm doing pretty well.
1: Right. How are you doing well?
2: I'm taking care of myself, like, any other normal person would be doing. Yep. I create a routine so I don't, like, fully spiral.
1: Mm-hmm.
2: So, and my usual routine is, like, either organizing my room or going on the treadmill every night to help keep everything fresh up there.
1: Right.
2: And just trying to stay as positive as I can, really.
1: Yeah. Do you have any interests or work commitments?
0: Yeah, so I'm going to have to interrupt and say, yeah, she does have an interest, annoying her mother.
1: Oh, does she? Well, that's normal.
2: Oh, yeah.
1: Jessica,
2: oh, yeah.
1: That's normal.
2: Well, one of my interests, actually, I seem to have quite a few. It ranges, sometimes they're a bit more stronger than others at times. But I'm interested in gaming.
1: Right.
2: I'm interested...
1: Hang on. When you're saying gaming, you don't go to the TAB or...
2: Not gambling.
1: Can you tell us old people, what's the difference between gambling and gaming?
2: Gaming, you... with gaming, you're playing a game on, say, Steam or Xbox or any of the consoles.
1: Stop swearing. Steam's. What's she talking about?
0: It's an online
2: gaming platform.
1: All right.
2: So you can go on Steam, you can go on any of the other consoles, and, like, obviously you do it for the fun of it.
1: Right.
2: But gambling, that's when you pay. That's when you spend money.
1: And you lose.
2: Yeah,
1: you can lose. You can lose money with gaming. Sometimes you get caught up, can't you?
2: It's not great to have an addiction. I once almost got caught up in it.
1: Did you?
2: Yeah, because I won like a grand. And every time I went, I'm like, oh, maybe I'll win again. But I just lost. Yeah, so that's why I stopped going.
1: Well, they say that's the greatest way to get people addicted is they win. And they win a reasonable amount of money, which means a difference to them. And then they think they can do it over and over and over again, and it hasn't. Now, are you preparing for the Gaming Olympics? I understand they have a Gaming Olympics.
2: I think there is. Yeah, I'm not.
1: You're not that good?
2: No, I'm not that good.
1: No. All right. So have you been living with your mum all this time?
2: Yep.
1: And how have you coped, Jessica?
0: Well, I find her to be around, she's helpful.
1: Yeah.
0: She's kind of, I suppose, somebody to talk to. And I always try find ways to motivate her.
2: It's never not boring in her house. I'll say that.
1: Never. All right. So you said you lived in public housing in Williamstown. Is that right?
0: Yes.
1: Did that last?
0: I ended up getting a transfer from two-story from a two-story property townhouse into a single-story, still public housing.
1: Well, your dad had moved out or something, or he?
0: No, dad.
1: No, you said there was...
2: Oh, my dad.
1: Your dad. Yeah. Right, so it was just the two of you.
0: They, so when my kids come down, so we got basically transferred from Williamstown to Altona Meadows.
1: Right.
0: From a three-bedroom to a three-bedroom. So it was kind of like her father used to come around.
1: Yeah.
0: And then it was just Mason with me permanently, and then the kids come over every fortnight.
1: Altona Meadows, but that was still public housing.
0: Yes, it was, yep.
1: Right. How far from the freeway were you?
0: Not far.
1: You still remember the whoosh, whoosh.
0: And the ocean.
1: And the ocean, yeah. People forget.
2: Oh, yeah.
1: Yeah, they're on their way to Geelong, and they're down past Altona Meadows, the Shell service station on the left, the big wall.
0: And the infamous Point Cook Road.
1: Infamous. It's still infamous.
0: Yes, it is.
1: One road, and then you got Williams Landing. That's just as
0: terrible.
1: That's
0: Muriel.
1: Nothing there. Nothing there. All right, public housing, Altona Meadows.
2: Yep.
1: And what happened next?
0: They ended up getting rid of that property, so they moved us down to.
1: What do you mean, get rid of it? Did they sell it?
0: I thought it was public, it was public housing, but I think it was leased. And then so we ended up in Altona in a public housing
1: estate
0: house. Yep.
1: What, with a garden?
0: Yeah, with a garden and a fence and a security door.
1: And a security door.
0: Yep.
1: Right.
0: Yep.
1: Suburbia.
0: Big garden shed and the fruit trees.
1: It is. Altona is very nice.
0: Yeah.
1: People still think of Altona as this huge industrial complex. That's all. Most of it's gone.
0: I think the only lingering thing that when people talk about Altona is smell-tona,
1: though. No, with a bad smell. I've been to Altona and I don't smell.
0: Oh, you lost your sense of smell.
1: Look, I'd just like to remind listeners, this is Radical Australia, streaming live on 3cr.org.au. Henrietta is doing all the work. I'm chatting to two fascinating people, a young person and a middle-aged person. So we've got an old person talking to a middle-aged person and a young person and another middle-aged person refusing to participate in the conversation. Now, this program will be podcast. You can access the podcast by going to 3cr.org.au and you'll see a pretty picture of Jessica and Mason behind the 3CR logo in the garden. Now, it's very good of you to come in and talk about your life. It really is. So how long did you last in Altona?
0: I ended up, me and her father split up, and one day I met another fella. And so with her grandma getting older, I ended up transferring the lease to her grandmother, which was more easier for her to manage.
1: Yep.
0: And I ended up with my then partner. And so at that time everything worked out.
1: Right. So Mason, were you with your grandmother or did you go with your mum?
2: Oh, I was with grandma and my dad, and sometimes I would be with mum and her partner after.
1: Right, so you were in what, private rental then, not public housing?
0: Yeah, we were in private rental, yeah.
1: Right, and you were in public housing at that stage?
2: Yeah.
1: All right, sounds all right.
0: Plus, she was close to school.
1: Right.
2: Yeah, I was walking distance, so I just...
1: Excuse me? You walked to school?
2: Yeah, I walked to school.
1: That is extraordinary. I used to walk 5 kilometres to school when I was at primary school. And how far did you walk? 200 metres? Half an hour? An hour?
0: 900 metres.
1: 900 metres.
2: I'd say a bit longer.
0: Well, I felt like it every morning.
1: So you put your little rucksack on the back and walk down to school and have your little lunchbox in your rucksack, which Granny would have prepared. Prepared your own?
2: Yeah.
0: Vegemite sandwiches and a fruit box. Maybe a banana.
1: Did you get butter on your Vegemite sandwiches?
2: Yes. Yes, I did.
1: Yeah, it always...
2: Can't smack it on straight away. No.
1: Look, my sister is about my age. She's in her 70s. You know what her favourite snack is? Toast, olive oil and Vegemite on top of the olive oil.
0: I know,
1: I can see your faces. I can see your faces. She reckons it's God's gift to humanity. Keeps her young.
0: Wow.
2: Yeah. Olive oil maybe, but olive oil and Vegemite.
1: And Vegemite. It's almost as bad as Vegemite and butter.
2: Oh, I can imagine the taste.
1: So how old were you when you finished school, Mason?
2: I was about, 19.
1: Mm. So you graduated...
2: Yeah, I was extended 3 years for year 11 because I was struggling, and the school I moved to from the primary school turned out to be a bit too good to be true in a way.
1: Right.
2: They didn't really care, but it appeared to me they didn't care about the students' well-being or anything. Like the people I was, well, I wouldn't say friends, but acquainted with were... vaping out the back, and the teachers could see, but they just didn't bother doing anything about it.
1: Oh, sometimes you can't do anything as a teacher. That's the problem.
2: Yeah.
1: You're dealing with teenagers.
2: Even the well-being teacher, he was a nice person. I think that maybe he would have been better suited to something that's not in a school.
1: Yeah. So did you get your HSC?
2: Yeah, I got my VCE.
1: VCE, yeah.
2: Yeah, I got it. And this year in January, actually last year, in maybe November, December, I decided I was going to go for a trade.
1: Right.
2: So I went to RMIT from January to do my Certificate 2 in Electrotechnology. And I completed it successfully in May, and now I'm just looking for an electrical apprenticeship. I applied to a line worker apprentice with PowerCore and Zinfra, but I didn't get either one, which isn't that surprising in a way, but I'm still looking for something good.
1: So how did you find the course at RMIT?
2: I knew I wanted to get in the trades, so I just went through category after category, and then I came across electric technology. I looked into it, and I'm like, oh, this is something I'd be interested in. And so I gave it a go, spent 6 months there, and came out pretty knowledgeable about things that I had no knowledge of before that.
1: So the teaching was good?
2: Yeah, the teaching was very good.
1: And did you have many people in your class?
2: There wasn't too many.
1: Mm.
2: There was a few, about, I think, 15 maybe, around 15, maybe less.
1: That's a very good number, yeah.
2: Sometimes people wouldn't show up, which the teachers would tell you, don't bother coming if you're not going to show up for class.
1: Yeah, there's no point. Usually about class diminished by about 50% by the end. But you stayed till the end, which is really good.
2: Woke up, I always, on those uni days, I'd wake up at around 5 a.m., then get my stuff ready and then catch the train at 6:14.
1: And if you're lucky, you got in at 8:30.
2: Yep.
1: Yeah.
2: And then spend a few minutes waiting for class around RMIT.
1: Yeah, I think people forget how difficult it is for a lot of people in the western suburbs to get into the city for education, and if they've got work, it can take hours to do 10 kilometres. Hours.
2: Yeah.
0: Even the train lines are pretty abysmal.
2: No, they are. They're bad. Yeah. Some days, actually most days, they'd be like, oh, sorry, we're doing works here and works there.
1: Mm.
2: And then the metro is just as bad too. So
1: you haven't been put off looking for work?
2: No.
1: Well, that's excellent.
2: I'm trying to stay optimistic.
1: Well, you do should stay optimistic because you're young and you've got a life ahead of you.
2: Yeah.
1: Unless us old people fucked it up for you, but that's a different story. Which we have. I'm the first to admit that. Now, Jessica, are you two living together?
0: Sometimes.
1: So where are you living?
0: I am living in Geelong.
1: Geelong,
0: and
1: right.
0: She comes up and sometimes she lives at her father's.
1: Right.
0: There are weeks where she'll go see her partner, stay with her partner.
1: She's an old girl.
0: Yeah.
1: She can do what she likes, like you did. You lived at 13.
0: Doesn't need me, do you?
1: No. So what type of accommodation are you living in?
0: Oh, community housing.
1: Excuse me?
0: Did
1: you just use the C word?
0: Yeah.
1: In my presence?
0: Yes, the woeful C word.
1: You said community housing.
0: Yes.
1: How did you find yourself in community housing? You were in public housing. What happened? You went public, then you went private. I assume your relationship broke down.
0: Oh, lots of things happened in between.
1: Yeah.
0: I ended up getting back on the VHR.
1: Explain to me what the VHR is.
0: Victorian Housing Register. Mm. So I had an unfortunate period in time that I went through domestic violence and went through a few things. COVID come, although the rent was dirt cheap in private rentals, it was definitely unaffordable.
1: Mm.
0: When that finished and things went back to normal, in the middle when, the rules were kind of relaxed between lockdowns, I went to a service over at St Kilda. And they put me on the Victorian Housing Register.
1: What type of service? You said a service at St Kilda.
0: Oh, it was Orange Door.
1: Orange Door. Can I tell you a funny story about Orange Door?
0: Yeah, go on.
1: No. It's a very positive story. It's a story against me, basically. I was wandering the streets of Shepparton, as I do, and I saw this new place called Orange Door, right? So I thought, oh, that's interesting. I'll find out what it is. Is it a juice place?
2: Oh, no.
1: Yeah. So I walk towards the door and the security guard comes up and he says, what do you want? And I said, I don't think this is what I think it is. So obviously it's kind of an emergency housing or emergency contact for usually women who find themselves in difficult situations. And here I am, this fug coming up to the door. Basically, they thought I was some estranged partner who was looking for somebody. And here I am, I was just looking for an orange juice. Suspicious. True story. It happened about 3 years ago. It's ridiculous, isn't it? Because a lot of people don't know about Orange Door.
0: No.
1: Can you tell us about it?
0: I don't even know. Can't even remember how I come across them.
1: Yeah.
0: Launch housing.
1: Launch housing.
0: Is put part me of onto those. The Orange Door.
1: They put you on.
0: Right. And of course, they were all pretty knowledgeable about what services are in the area because we were living in the city. So,
1: So you found yourself in community housing.
0: Yes.
1: What suburb?
0: The first one was in Ascot Vale.
1: Oh yes, the huge
0: ground lease model one. Yeah,
1: And where are you now? Still in
0: community housing in Geelong.
1: In Geelong.
0: Yep.
1: So, all right. Now, a lot of people are confused, right? That's why I brought you in today. Right. A lot of people are confused. And it's not their fault because most people think that community housing, social housing, affordable housing is public housing.
0: No, it's not.
1: Why isn't it?
0: Well, in my opinion, and what
1: I've... Well, you've been in public housing, you know.
0: Learned, what I've come across recently is public housing, the tenants get... tenants are more protected.
1: How do you mean they're more protected?
0: More protected, like in terms of eviction, privacy. Tenancy rights you know, versus community housing.
1: Tenants have rights.
0: Tenants have rights, apparently.
1: What, under the Human Rights Charter in Victoria?
0: Well, I know that public housing, it does exist. Well, it should exist.
1: Well, there's about 60,000 units still left.
0: Yeah, yeah.
1: Yes, a lot of them spot purchase, but there's a small number, about 60,000. Yeah. I mean, you wouldn't believe it, in the 60s, 15 to 20% of Victorians lived in public housing. Now, in public housing, you pay 25% of your income.
0: Yes.
1: What's it like in community housing?
0: Community housing varies between 25 and 30%.
1: 25 and 30%. Yep. Do you have... Is community housing like private rental? Can you be evicted?
0: Oh, yeah, definitely.
1: Without a cause?
0: Well, I believe that. Like, well, there should be a cause.
1: There should be a cause.
0: They should do due diligence.
1: You know. All right. So what are the major differences in your opinion? Because you've lived in both.
0: Community housing, their rent models are different to public housing. Commonwealth Rent Assistance is absorbed by the housing provider of community housing, where public housing, it's pretty much straightforward. You don't get the Commonwealth Rent Assistance because of the subsidy.
1: Right.
0: You know, some between public and community, there are, you know, fixed term versus periodic leases. So it's all over the place.
1: So you've got periodic leases just like you have in private rental.
0: Yeah, yeah.
1: You don't have fixed term. Because if you're in public housing, unless you're a total... idiot.
0: Yep.
1: You can stay there. I've had patients who've been in public housing for 30 to 40 years, you know, in the same place.
0: Yeah.
1: You know, a lot of them spot purchased.
0: Yeah.
1: Yeah.
0: I believe that.
1: And unless they're, and their neighbours wouldn't even have an idea these people are in public housing because it's just part of the community. So the rents can be more, you've got less rights.
0: Mm-hmm.
1: Okay. And you can be evicted, and you get periodic tenancy.
0: Yep.
2: Mm-hmm.
1: The private community housing providers are basically private providers, aren't they?
0: Oh, I reckon so. Yeah. Well, they are.
1: They are.
0: Yeah.
1: And they're mainly religious based or they're profit based? You know.
0: Some organisations can be religious based.
1: Mm-hmm.
0: Depends what services they're offering.
1: Yeah.
0: And some, most would be, according, not for profit.
1: Not for profit.
0: Not for profit. Yeah.
1: Right. So if you've got a problem with where you are, how do you address that problem?
0: You go to your housing manager and speak to your housing manager.
1: Housing manager.
0: Yes, or proper, whatever you call them.
1: Well, and the housing manager is an employee of that
0: organisation.
1: Yep. All right. And do you have any rights under the Tenancy Act?
0: Well, because it's a bit mixed in community housing, because it's the Residential Tenancy Act and the Housing Act that they're governed by, I suppose.
1: Right.
0: Want to call it that? There is a bit of a difference. Can you repeat that question? Sorry.
1: No, I just said, is there a difference? I mean,
0: a strong, big difference.
1: And what do you think the difference is?
0: The way it's managed.
1: Right.
0: The end result.
1: So. If you go to a housing manager, you make a complaint, you've got a say you need repairs, urgent repairs or something, and they don't do anything about it, is it like dealing with a private landlord?
0: Oh, kind of is, yeah, because you're breached from VCAT.
1: Right.
0: Yeah.
1: And you can take them to VCAT?
0: Probably, yeah.
1: Probably.
0: Yeah, yeah.
1: All right. How are they with maintenance and rubbish removal and all the things that are necessary?
0: Depends what organisation we're talking about. Ascot Vale, they were quite lazy with their rubbish removal. The bin rooms was just overfilled with rubbish, and of course rubbish attracts vermin,
1: rats
0: and mice and stuff. I think they're having that problem actually as we speak,
1: right,
0: with vermin. You know, the issues with rubbish on the grounds. You know, people dumping stuff as well. I don't know if they've actually cleaned that up now, but when I was there, I had a lot of conversations with the local council about, you know, maybe more pickups, you know, but it's not my conversation to have.
1: It was the
0: organisation.
1: You're just a tenant.
0: Yeah.
1: A tenant.
0: Yep.
1: Now, I understand that the Greens member for Richmond, I think it's Gabriel De Vitry,
0: yep,
1: has taken up some of the issues you've raised with her.
0: Yes.
1: And she's recently had a question put to Parliament.
0: Yep.
1: Regarding the difference, that the rights that people have between public and community housing. Yep. Could you explain what that was about?
0: I was more on human rights of community housing.
1: Right.
0: I'll have it on my phone, but basically if...
1: Yeah, well, you want to read out the question for us while you find it. Just read out the question that was raised in Parliament, because I think it raises a lot of issues about the differences in terms of rights that you have.
0: I wear glasses, by the way, people, but I still can't see.
1: Well, do you want my magnifiers?
0: Oh, I'll probably go blind.
1: Do you want me to read it out? Mason can read it out.
0: Mason can read it out, actually.
1: Yeah.
3: Lovely.
1: Yeah. The question, yeah.
3: Okay, which one?
1: That's been put to State Parliament, just down there.
0: Basically, number one.
2: All right. Number one, to give residents of community housing the same rights under the Charter of Human Rights and Responsibilities Act 2006 as public housing residents. Number two, to ensure community housing providers have the same responsibilities as the core public authorities administering public housing. And number three, to reduce ambiguity and ensure all community housing providers consistently comply with their human rights responsibilities.
1: Do you really think you deserve human rights?
0: Absolutely.
1: Why?
0: I mean, people deserve to have a safe place, long-term home. They deserve to be treated with the same dignity as everybody else in society.
1: You realise Victoria is very interesting because the Human Rights Charter is not a constitutional charter. It's a parliamentary legislation. If the government changes, which it could quite easily, they're going to tear up the treaty with Aboriginal people and they're going to tear up the Human Rights Charter. It's interesting. Although federally, although we don't have human rights in the Australian Constitution, there is the possibility of introducing them through a referendum. So what you're saying is public housing tenants have more rights than people in community housing, although the waiting lists have now been combined between community and public housing. What do you think about the, how shall I put it, the demolition of the high-rise towers?
0: Absolutely.
1: And what's happening to people?
0: Absolutely woeful.
2: It's ridiculous.
0: Displacement. Mm. People lose their sense of community. Mm. They're put out of communities that they've grown accustomed to, that they've, learnt to live in.
1: Well, I was advised on Saturday that another block in Flemington has now been earmarked for demolition in 2028, and people who've been there for 30, 40 years have been told they're going to be moved.
0: Where are they going to be moved to? Because there's not enough places to move them to.
1: Yeah. Were you involved with the Barrack Beacon campaign? Did you hear about it?
0: Yeah, I did go down and throw in a bit of my support with the residents of them. I do applaud them. There's really courageous people down there.
1: I mean, a few families, a few groups stayed. And the trouble is, people say, why don't you get more people at the public housing rallies? And I say, look, it's very simple. If you're on a marginal income, and the government tells you you need to move, they're going to find you another place. Now, if you arc up, there's a possibility they'll never find you another place. And that's the way people think, and that's how they move people on, because of, they're concerned about their long-term future. It's understandable.
0: Yep.
1: I've always felt that the public housing struggle and public housing struggle is a struggle that should be taken up by everybody.
0: Yep.
1: It's not just a public housing tenant's problem. It's the community's problem. Yep. And if we don't do that, it's going to disappear, because it's disappearing rapidly.
0: Yep.
1: Because you know what happens. You can tell what happens when they give away that public land to the private developers.
0: Oh, get sold off and money.
1: They build apartments. 10% is slated not for public housing, but for community housing.
0: Absolutely. Because I built a new estate. Well, it was a redevelopment up in Geelong, and I asked some of the council people about if it's replaced with public housing, and they're like, yeah, it's public housing. And then I get an email saying, oh no, it's not public housing, it's community housing.
1: And this is the council itself.
0: Yep.
1: That confusion is widespread, and it's nothing. It's not people's fault.
0: No.
1: Government government and the private housing sector, including the community housing sector, is trying to make the two the same, and they're not. Interesting thing is, I don't know if you picked this up, about 2 weeks ago, the president of the ACTU made a distinction between public housing, community housing, and called for more public housing to be built to solve the housing crisis, which means people who've got a little bit of push are beginning to understand the difference. So I think the 10 to 15 years campaign that a number of people have been conducting to protect and extend public housing is beginning to pay dividends, and that's why I thought it was important for you to come in, because obviously you've experienced both sides and you know which one you'd prefer to be in.
0: Yep, public housing all the way. Yeah. Really, at the end of the day, so.
1: Now, Mason, I've given up on you, Mum, but I'm going to ask you, what are your plans for the future?
2: My plans for the future? Good question, actually. Trying to survive, considering our economy has gone into the absolute toilet. And... well, I have to have a positive outlook. I'm only 21. I can't be like you, Joe.
1: That's right. You can't be like me. The last thing you want to be is like me, Mason. If you're like me, you may as well take a herbal overdose. Laxatives. Take a handful of laxatives, you know, because that's what you deserve. I'm really pleased that you've got a positive attitude, because I think there's so much negative news.
2: There is.
1: Out there, it's so much, and it must have such a profound impact on younger people.
2: I partially blame social media as well. Like, when I was growing up, my generation, we had games like the Nintendo, we had a bunch of other things like the Game Boy, but we were also going out into the playgrounds and just living our childhoods like children. But with this generation's problem, I'd say they're a bit too much exposed to online stuff, which is a massive problem, because I look at young kids and they're on iPads and everything, watching either Cocomelon or God knows what else they watch. And my partner's nieces, they're the sweetest girls. They're always on their iPads and stuff just to wind down, and I look at them and I'm like, you would have loved my childhood.
1: Yeah. And Jessica, what are your plans for the future?
0: My plans are to complete university, get my degree.
1: Have you started university?
0: Yes, I did.
1: What have you started?
0: I have started going insane.
1: Apart from going insane, what course have you started?
0: Zoology, and then I switched over to the Bachelor of Public Health Science.
1: Well, that's just up your alley. Is this with Deakin down at Geelong or another university?
0: No, it's another university.
1: Which one? Victoria?
0: La Trobe, yep.
1: Yeah, they've got campus down there, haven't they? Geelong, have they?
0: No, Bundoora.
1: Bundoora. What, you're coming from Geelong every day to go to Bundoora?
0: No, I sit on the backside and go online.
1: Yeah, she does online studies. Really?
0: Yeah.
1: They're going to give you a degree for sitting on your backside?
0: Yeah, basically.
1: Can't believe it.
0: Yeah, I'm enjoying it, though. I'm enjoying the studies and using my brain more than I've exercised it in the past. So.
1: Well, it's good to see that you both are positive, considering what you've been through, both of you, as far as your life is concerned and your experiences. It's really good to talk to people who've been, done the hard yards, been kicked around and have come out the other end, and they're positive. They want to do things. They want to do things for themselves and their community. And I'm really pleased and happy that you both decided to come in and chat to us and the listeners. And Henrietta, not me, because I haven't got any talent, is going to podcast this in the next 48 hours and with your little photographs. And hopefully lots and lots of people also listen to the podcast, and what you can say to your friends if they say, well, what have you done? Well, you say, well, just go to 3cr.org.au/Radical Australia, and there we are. There we are on the Radical Australia podcast, so people can see your positive attitude. I know I started off, your negative aspects of your life, but the great thing is that you've fought through and you've survived, and more importantly than a lot of people survive, you're prospering. And you're doing really well, and you care about your community.
0: Yep.
1: Thank you for coming in.
0: Thank you.
1: Thank you, Henrietta. Now, Henrietta, Are you going to podcast this in time in the next 48 hours? Yes, she says. Yes. Her hands have gone up. Thank you, Jessica. Thank you, Thank Mason, you. For letting me know what she does. She's put a computer screen. She's never done that before.
2: Oh.
1: She normally looks at me and gives me evil glances, but today she's put the computer screen up. She knew I was going to misbehave.
0: I think it's just to look at our beautiful faces.
2: Doesn't want
0: to
2: deal with
0: you. Plot you out.
1: Exactly. Look, I can understand. I can understand that. I look at myself in the mirror and I wonder who that old bastard is looking at me in the mirror.
0: I feel your sentiments.
1: Do you? Well, thank you once again for coming into the studio. Thank you, 3CR, for allowing us to do Radical Australia. Thank you, Henrietta, for doing all the good work. And thank you for podcasting. And all strength to your arm, and look after yourselves, and hopefully you'll come to my funeral.
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7: 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My name is Flick Manning and today on the show I'm joined by Olivia Carr. Olivia is an entrepreneur, advisor and founder of The Midlife Truth and is exploring what it really means to be a woman navigating midlife. From identity, work and relationships to perimenopause, mental health and creating a life that actually feels like your own. Olivia, welcome to the show.
8: Oh, I'm so excited to be with you.
7: Yay, we're thrilled to have you here. Now, Olivia, in the past 12 months, you've really shifted focus from building a business to researching and supporting midlife women and their experiences in body, mind, life and career. What was the instigator of this direction change for you?
8: Such a great question. So as you mentioned, I had a brand for 11 years and I was in America in December with my son last year, which I've done many times before, just another business trip. Something just felt so different last year. And I had a moment, I was sort of standing outside Santa Monica Pier. It was an evening and I turned around and looked at him. He was 19 at the time. And I said, mate, I just can't keep doing this anymore. And then he looked at me and he said, Mum, it's okay. Like it's actually okay. And I didn't know, I really didn't know what this meant at the time, but my body knew, which we're going to unpack today. There's just so much change that I've been going through. I couldn't keep going. I couldn't keep working at the pace I was going. I couldn't keep pushing through. I was on the brink of probably clinical burnout. Like it just all felt too much. And for me, that was probably a huge pivotal moment that I think many women have, but we don't quite know what is it. Is it the relationship? Is it, you know, is it work? There's so many things. Like everyone's got their own I can't do this anymore moment, and that was it for me.
7: Yeah, that's interesting. I definitely resonate with that, and I think a lot of women, especially in that perimenopause age group, a lot of women that I know are going through that, and they're all hitting that point. Like you said, we've all got different questions that we're asking ourselves, but it's interesting. It's very difficult for all of us to articulate exactly what that is, but we know it. Our body knows it. I think long before we understand it at a real self-awareness level. And how lovely that your son just supported you like that, like just to sort of have that reaction from your own child. What a lovely nurturing. Well, clearly you've raised him well, Olivia.
8: Yeah. So thankful. Yes. Yeah.
7: Now, during perimenopause in particular, many women do experience mental health challenges for the first time, and those that have been living with conditions already for a while often see a dramatic uptick in symptoms. And these challenges really can skew one's confidence and identity. Is this something that you've seen reflected in the research that you've done? And if so, in what ways is that manifesting?
8: Yeah, so the Midlife Truth Project, I should start by saying it's a qualitative research, self-selected women across the globe, primarily Australia, is my starting point. Women age between, I've interviewed women from 40 right up into their 70s, and mental health is one of the strongest pillars that I have seen come out of this research so far. So there are so many women that are experiencing, well, there's two sides to this actually. There's women who are turning up to the GP and being told, hey, it's just take an antidepressant and leave, which is not really helpful. And then there's women who are being like, I guess they're being missed in the pathway of perimenopause and being told, oh, you're just in perimenopause. And the mental health side of it is being missed. And I've interviewed women who have ended up in needing actual like acute care in mental hospitals, people who have been suicidal. It is not talked about enough, but the largest cohort of suicide in women is during the ages of our perimenopausal, menopausal ages. And I think there just needs to be so much more awareness about this, not only from doctors and GPs, but actually from the women going through this experience.
7: Yeah, I couldn't agree with you more. I know when I first hit it, even myself, I was repetitively saying to my husband, I actually feel like I'm losing my mind and I'm losing myself. I don't understand what's going on. And the reactions I was having from a mental health perspective was so extreme. It was really, there was nothing in the middle. It was extremely bad or extremely hyper almost. So it was very confusing time. And all the conversations I've had with a lot of women I know is exactly reflecting what you're talking about, being handed a prescription with no other information or just being told it's just perimenopause, like it's this tiny little thing that we go through. But the more you research it, the more you realize our whole brain is rewiring itself through this process, and that is just a fundamentally huge process because the goalposts keep shifting and that can happen multiple times in a singular day.
8: That's right. And I think where it gets really particularly challenging is, of course, this cohort of women, majority of them are still in the workplace. They may be in senior leadership roles. They're also caring most likely for children at home. Often some of them are caring for aging parents. So there's this body of work called the sandwich effect where they're stuck in the middle and there's just so much compounding on their mental health and their ability to cope that often it gets labelled burnout. I just don't think that's the case. Burnout is definitely one of the symptoms, but I think it's this, you know, this invisible load that women are now navigating that our grandparents really weren't. Like often our grandmother was at home. She was able to have more space in her day. That's why we probably didn't really hear a lot about perimenopausal symptoms. They were living a slower life. That is not the case in, you know, 2026. We are very busy and women have a huge invisible load on top of what is already a busy life.
7: Yeah, that's exactly right. And again, just reflecting of so many conversations that come up across the board with people that I'm having, it is such an interesting time for people to navigate. And so many women do feel confused and unsupported. And that sort of segues into my next question for you, which is based on the research that you're seeing, and I guess just anecdotally, the conversations that you're having, exactly how do you think that midlife experience is affecting women in the workplace and in their businesses?
8: So more often than not with the women I'm speaking to, again, they are self-selected, but they are either stepping away, stepping back to part-time work, taking a career break because they literally just cannot, I guess, handle the load. What's then becoming really challenging is re-entering into the workforce is a whole other body of work that needs to be looked into. There's some, you know, things going around in the news right now about a lady in her 50s who was a fashion editor who it's been 8 months and she keeps getting knocked back for work and it's sort of gone viral. And this has now created this big snowball effect of all these women saying, hey, that's my experience too. I needed to just take a pause. I needed a moment and now I can't get back in. So women don't actually want to leave the workforce. It's just that often in the women that I'm speaking to, it doesn't feel like there's any other option. And that creates a lot of, like I talk about the financial cliff that happens, the largest pocket of homelessness right now, the growing, I guess, fastest cohort is midlife women, which a lot of people don't know that. a lot of this snowballs from, you know, there's a whole lot of stuff that we just need to start looking under the hood here on how can we, one, start raising awareness, having open conversation, and then offering genuine support to women going through the largest physiological change of their entire lives whilst expecting to lead a team, pick up the kids, do the school lunches, look after the parents. Like, it's a lot.
7: Yeah, absolutely. And I think that's an interesting, it's just made me think a little bit about the concept of capability versus capacity. And I think that's something that is very relevant. Obviously, I experienced this myself from a chronic illness and disability perspective, and that's very prevalent. It's about 30% of the workforce will hit in that range anyway, but then you add perimenopause on top. I think for a lot of women, that might be the first time they're really considering the difference between capacity and capability. Many of these women, I'm guessing, based on your research, would have great capability in terms of experience and leadership and acumen, but their capacity is changing at a very rapid rate. Is that one of the things you think that workplaces could address more directly to help support women so they don't have to leave the workforce in the first place?
8: Yeah, it's so interesting. There's two schools of thought on this. So there's a new government campaign that's come out this year around awareness for menopause. And you'll find that a lot of women are like, hey, we don't want a break. This is not about pushing us out. We don't want leave. We don't want menopause leave. That is not what we're asking for. We actually want understanding and acceptance in the workplace of what we're going through. So I feel like, I'm sure one of your questions is going to be, what could workplaces do to better support women? I have been interviewing women all year and I still don't have the exact answer. I know it starts with education. I know it starts with conversation and acceptance. But beyond that, there is a huge piece of work that needs to happen probably at a government and an advocacy level, because that's just not enough. I mean, I liken this season of life for women a lot like what in Australia mental health in the workplace was like. 10 years ago, you would not have put your hand up at work saying, hey, I'm struggling, for fear you would lose your job. Now, mental health still has a lot of taboo around it, but it's a lot more accepted, understood, and you can, in most good workplaces, have an open conversation about your mental health. There are pathways for support. This is a similar, a health issue, but we're just at the very, very beginning. So I think as time goes on, there are going to become really clear pathways for support that actually support these women, not continue to push them out. 14,000 women each year in Australia are pushed out of the workforce during this season of life.
7: Wow, that's a really staggering number, isn't it? And like you said, we are at the very beginning stages of all of this. I think maybe it's this generation that's actually sitting down and going, hang on a second, things are not quite right. We need some assistance here. And it's going to be like a lot of those things, like you mentioned with mental health, the ability to actually co-design with women of lived experience that are actually going through this, I think is going to be critically important. And of course, the work like people like yourself are actually doing on this research side is going to tier directly into that, I have no doubt. So it's a new and flourishing space. Hopefully the next generations will have those supports in place, like those mental health supports exist in so many businesses now. So I am very thankful that people like yourself, Olivia, are out there doing the work, because I think about my nieces and the young people that are coming through. When it's their time, hopefully the world is systematically a lot better than what it is now.
8: Yes. Yeah.
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7: If you're just tuning in, this is Brainwaves on 3CR. I'm your host, Flick Manning, and with me today is Olivia Carr, founder of The Midlife Truth. Olivia, many women talk about midlife as an awakening or an unravelling. These are terms that I keep hearing getting bounced around when we're referring to perimenopause and menopause. And we see major life shifts as presented in the data at the same time, like we've already talked a little bit about today, leaving jobs, closing businesses, ending relationships. How can society better support midlife women through these shifts? Because I know it's a little vague on what we do in the workplace, but what is your research uncovering that could help at that home front that would support women in a better way?
8: It is such a great question. So there's a lot of relational work that needs to happen. Again, some great stats. I don't know if they're not great, but they're interesting stats. The largest cohort of divorce right now is 40 to 49, and it's women driving that in our country. I would say a lot of that comes down to a couple of pieces. Tolerance shifts. It is proven scientifically, tolerance shifts when a woman's brain is going through, it's essentially doing a whole rewiring during this season of life. And what a woman was able, you used a great word before, her capacity to tolerate, you know, carrying the whole load at home or majority of the load, or, you know, just putting herself last, completely shifts during this season of

0: my needs in this season of life. What that then does, though, in the home is that because the woman doesn't yet quite understand this change herself, she may not even self-identify as being in perimenopause. It's almost like a new dance at home, or it's almost like a new person has entered into the relationship, which creates a snowball, a storm, a lot of friction. So I think there needs to be a lot of relational work between, you know, partners understanding women in this season of life. What I love about social media, I have a 25-year-old daughter and a 20-year-old son. My son knows exactly how to support a woman when she is on her bleed, because social media has taught this generation about the four cycles of a woman, you know, in the 28 days. Sadly, our generation, the 40 plus, they didn't have social media back then. So one, they don't know about our cycles, and they certainly do not know a thing about perimenopause. So how do you educate and inform men? That's tricky. Because I feel like, yeah, like my son's generation will be so much more equipped to identify, will probably identify when their partner or wife is entering this transition before the woman may identify. So yeah, relational, a lot of therapy, a lot of understanding, tolerance is required from the partner. And I'm talking here, you know, heterosexual partner, a lot of tolerance. While the lady's losing tolerance, more tolerance needs to be found from the male. Get curious, a bit of understanding. That's honestly, being able to see behind closed doors during this season of life, there would be a lot going on that we are just not all seeing in society right now.
1: Yeah, exactly. I think you're so right too. I mean, there's a lot of women, as you said, we're not educated even on the fact that we have those four stages in the cycle, let alone even what perimenopause is. It's so often downplayed as just, oh, this thing that could happen for a decade that you basically know nothing about as you're entering into it. But even anatomically, we don't even necessarily understand our own anatomy particularly well, because all of those things were not taught to us as openly in our generations. Hopefully, obviously, that is shifting for the next. Like you said, your son is much better prepared, and hopefully the women as well will also be better prepared with those things to be able to even ask those questions, go to the GP a bit more informed and say, well, these things are happening, what does that mean, rather than it having being so vague. But one thing that comes up in a lot of the conversations I've been having with women regarding this midlife period of time, as well as the mental health aspect, is a lot of women saying they're experiencing certain spectrums of motion that they never really recognized before. And I think that the number one that comes up is rage. A lot of women have experienced anger, and they've experienced hurt, and they've experienced pain, like a lot of people. But for many women, it seems to be the first time they can categorically say, I am now experiencing rage, and I don't know what to do with that emotion, because there's such an intensity that comes with it. It's also not universally as accepted that women will have such intense emotions. Is that something that comes up as part of that research, of people not being able to understand those reactions that women are actually having to the circumstances?
0: I had the most beautiful experience yesterday with a woman who was in her late 50s. So she's now in menopause. And rage came up. It was a big part of the conversation. And one of the things that she was sharing with me is that she made a decision that she needed to find something energetically bigger than the rage she was feeling. So she started mountain climbing and connecting back to Mother Earth. Like, it sounds a little bit woo-woo, but the way she was explaining it makes a whole lot of sense. She was like, I needed to find something bigger than me. Mother Earth goes through all the seasons. You can't control it. It's there. And she would mountain climb and get halfway up the mountain, and she would just let it all come out. She would just, like, you know, they talk about cliff screaming and all the things. I found that bloody inspiring. I found that, like, wow. I don't know about, like, climbing all the mountains, but getting out and connecting with nature on your own, stomping the ground, like tantrums, like adult tantrums, like allowing yourself, like, if we look back at children, they somatically know what to do. When they're hungry, they cry. They know how to get their needs met. They express all the emotion. We need to start. Like, we have a lot going on. Women, it's, you know, I've trained in somatics. For anyone who's not sure what that is, it's really just body work. So, again, I think one of the challenging parts of this season is we spend most of our lives, you know, from the neck up. This season invites us to go from the neck down. And what is your body? What is it feeling? What does it need right now? Maybe you actually need to get in the car,

0: go to a park. You might just need to actually scream. You might need to stomp your legs. You might need to cry. You might need to get a pillow. You might need to, like, all of these things that sound kind of crazy, to be honest, really do allow a lot of this, what is rage, but it's actually also emotion that an energy that needs to come out of the woman's body. That, yeah, to me, yeah.
1: That's such a great way of thinking about it, because I think the idea of externalizing it too, because so much of what we're experiencing during this season of time is deeply internal. We're trying to reckon with ourselves in a whole new way. Why am I reacting like this? Why can't I handle these things anymore? What's going on? There's so much conversation probably happening internally. Perhaps that's a great little piece of wisdom or nugget for anyone that is listening at the moment. Maybe externalizing some of it, putting it outside yourself and finding a way to release could be a very healthy way. Otherwise, sitting there in that turmoil in your own head, stewing on it 24 hours a day might not be the safest or healthiest approach right now with such extreme emotions. Yeah. But how inspiring. It does make me want to go and find a cliff so I can scream off the edge of it.
0: Yeah.
1: What a fantastic idea. Now, as we've kind of already alluded to a little bit, a lot of women entering midlife feel really blindsided by the experience, and perhaps that is a bit more of a generational thing, as we've said before. A lot of us just weren't prepared for this. I think also to a certain extent other generations, even though their experience may have been different based on the circumstances, I think there was a level of conditioning that also came with anything to do with your reproductive, you know, periods and things like that, where we just didn't talk about them. And that meant that we didn't also educate the next generation. So our grandmothers and our mothers didn't necessarily teach their children what was going to happen or how to deal with it when it did happen. Do you find that that is still something that comes up in the research? And do you think women of this generation are making a concerted effort to change that with their own children?
0: Yes. And also women of this age group are also starting to ask their own mothers. So there is some evidence to show that how your mother went through this season of life is going to be somewhat similar to, you know, what we're going to go through. And so it's actually a lot of women have been sitting down and having conversations with their mum, tell me about this. And the feedback that I've received from these women is when that conversation is, I guess, when it's the woman inviting the mother into the conversation, it's so beautiful. It's such a bonding experience. So I love that, because women are getting to have this beautiful conversation that their mother has never had, probably with anyone ever. And then, of course, now a lot of the women that I speak to, their children are probably not as old as mine. I started very young. So, yes, there's this whole sentiment that they absolutely will be educating and informing and making sure everyone in the household understands what it is that they're going through. I can speak from my own experience. My daughter, my son, they know everything about women's cycles, the season of life, what to look out for. And to be honest, especially with my daughter who's 25, I want that work to start now. I want her to start getting her body into more of like a cyclical, you know, eating for her cycle, understanding her hormones. Majority of people don't realize that the symptoms first start presenting probably closer to your late 30s. Now, some people can go into perimenopause a lot younger than that, but understanding and connecting back to your own cycle is the easiest way to start to help. Like, hormonal health is, there's a whole other topic that we won't get into today, but encouraging your daughters, your, you know, women in your life to really tune in. How are your cycles? You know, it's really not normal if your cycles are fluctuating. So can you look into that? Do you need to slow down? Do you need to, you know, your nervous system, that this is all the stuff I feel like that you would know inside out. But yeah, there's a lot of education that can be done, and I think it needs to start a lot sooner.
1: Yeah, and I agree with you on that, especially considering just how intense it is for a lot of women by the time they get to the point where maybe they are showing up to the GP feeling like they're in free fall. That's not necessarily the point where they've got that capacity to sit down and learn everything they need to know about their reproductive system, their hormones, their chemicals, how the brain works. It's so much information to take in at a point where you're already struggling maybe to retain day-to-day information and to do all those things. So the earlier you can get in, surely the better prepared that you're ultimately going to be for all of that. So that's a great piece of advice for anyone listening, whether you've got women in the household or you're a woman yourself that's entering into it or about to, take some time to really learn and question the things that you have been told. Maybe that's not the whole story. Now, there's a lot of stuff out there that just has not been researched very well when it comes to women. And also tap into your female networks around you. Start having those conversations. The more open that we make it, surely the better it's going to be for everybody involved.
0: Absolutely.
1: Olivia, we touched on this earlier in the interview, but given we are a mental health show, I wanted to really drive this particular point home. A lot of those statistics, and I'm sure your own research, is showing that the rates of suicide or suicidal ideation in women going through the midlife, whether that's perimenopause or menopause, is significantly higher or different than in other phases of our life. What do you think that we need to do to either better support women or as women to support ourselves as we come into and go through these seasons so that we can grapple with the intensity of those emotions that can drive us in that direction, a direction you may never have been driven into before?
0: Yeah, this is such an important and powerful question. So one of the things that I learned very quickly in starting to have conversations with women was how many women don't have a support network at this season of life. So I started doing things called the table or circling and inviting women who I didn't know through LinkedIn to come together where we could just be witnessed and heard and seen in our experience of this season of life. That is something that doesn't cost a woman any money, because I know that there's a whole financial thing here, but a woman being able to just sit and be witnessed and say, hey, this is how I'm feeling, and not have someone try and fix her, not have someone try and tell her she's wrong or this or that or hijack her feelings, just simply allowing a woman to validate that her experience is real is probably, outside of, you know, medication, I would say that the second strongest way we can support women through this season of life. I think the challenge with that is there's not enough spaces like this at the moment for women to find those networks, for women to, you know, find a safe, it's a safe space. Women need a safe space to be able to be seen and heard in their experience. And that's another thing that I'm a huge advocate for. And, you know, there's some amazing books that have been written recently around the power of circling. This is something that is centuries old. It is how women in tribes used to come together during this season, is they had the support of, you know, in our day and age, we call it the sisterhood, but it's women supporting them. It's community, it's gathering. It's, you are not alone. I'm here with you.
1: Yeah, absolutely. And look, that's a trend really through, I think, all of mental health to a certain extent, is that concept of validation without being fixed, right? Mm-hmm. Otherwise you start to become to feel like a problem that needs to be solved. And that's not the case. This is an ongoing evolution and journey that women are going through. But I'm sure just having that validation from other people around you to say, yeah, we hear you, we understand that experience, just stops you from feeling so isolated in it. And it helps you to externalize that absolute turmoil that is probably going on inside your own brain as you're trying to reckon with this new version of yourself that's emerging as the old version of you is sort of fading away to a certain extent through that chemical shift and through all the things that you're learning. So anyone that's listening that has the capacity and ability to start something like that, to join something like that, or just even if it's just creating a space with half a dozen of your closest friends where you can sit down and say, look, this is where we can have those conversations, I think that's a really powerful tool. Now, Olivia, I could talk with you about a million things because it's a great topic, but sadly we do have to wrap up our time. So I just wanted to say thank you for being on the show, but also thank you so much for the work that you're doing. It is profoundly important and it will certainly impact and change people going forward. So thank you for your time.
0: And thank you for joining the conversation.
1: Absolute pleasure. Now, for anyone that is listening to this interview and your interest has been piqued, whether you're a woman, you're supporting a woman, or you just actually are curious and want to know more, make sure you head to Olivia's website, oliviacarr.com.au, or you can follow The Midlife Truth on LinkedIn. We're going to have all of those socials linked to the episode, so you can obviously click through, support Olivia's work, but obviously get out there and start advocating, start talking about this openly so we shift this for the women that are going through midlife now and the next generation of women to come. And finally, a little reminder from me to all of you who are listening and who have joined us today on the show, that your mental health is of equal importance to your physical health. If you're yet to align the two together today, may I encourage you now to take a nice big inhale a deep exhale.

0: discussions. The Houthis called us. They let us know. They don't want to fight with us. They don't want me to go after them. They don't want us to go after them. But they've called and they've talked to us and they don't want us to. They would much prefer not having us involved. And they're letting most ships go through. It's just one country that they're not too happy with. And we'll get that straightened out. We'll get that straightened out.
1: Sit yourself down, girl, and talk to me.
0: The Houthis called us.

0: We'll get that straightened out.
1: Baby, let's straighten it out.
0: We'll get that straightened out.
1: We can always straighten it out.
0: We'll get that straightened out.

0: Wow, wow, wow. That's all I have to say. That is one of the best. One of the best ever by Zan. Incredible.
1: That is Zan coming off general anesthetic. Being able to see ties they had maybe not seen before between the public announcements of Donald Trump and maybe his musical listening history, which I think would have been that song, Let's Straighten It Out by Ovie Wright. Credit for maybe Trump's pretty good music taste.
0: If he's listening to some, he does have good music. He's big into musicals, yeah. But that's the soundtrack of the week for sure. That's how it feels to read the news right now. It's the end of an era. But not for us. For us, it's the start of an episode of Uprise Radio with your host, Koshin.
1: And Zan, finally back from many secret missions.
0: Yep, Zan is back from the Bab el Mandeb Strait. Zan has actually been on the ground in Yemen. So we have some reporting to get to.
1: Yeah, there's a lot to say.
0: Yeah, no, not really. We don't. Just to be clear, if you're getting very excited, we don't have the capacity to do on-the-ground reporting in the Middle East right now. But maybe if we get a third mic, we can start sending them around. we have a few things on the docket to talk about today.
1: Paintball, abortions, and the Houthis.
0: Yeah, the big three, as they say.
1: You've probably seen a lot of them in the news recently.
0: Classic trifecta. Three things that are always being discussed and on the lips of all the world leaders right now.
1: And how are they connected? Well, stay with us for the next 25 minutes and you will find out.
0: We'll get there. We will get there. Definitely today we're going to be talking about the big development in the Middle East, and that is the Houthis, being reactivated and capturing a huge chunk of the coastline in Yemen, some islands in the middle of the Red Sea, and declaring a blockade of the Bab el Mandeb Strait that connects the Indian Ocean to the Suez Canal. But crucially, they are really stressing that it is just a blockade of Saudi ships, which I think is very funny. That people keep saying this is going to be bad for shipping, and they keep coming out and saying, "No, you'll be fine. It's just the Saudis."
1: And Trump reiterated that on the speech he made that we got a clip from, saying that the Houthis, when they called him, really only had a problem with one person.
0: Yeah,
1: and he didn't seem to think that was pretty problematic.
0: Yeah, it'll be interesting to see. We'll have to see how it plays out. Obviously, this could just mean that the Red Sea is just effectively blocked to all traffic. But if it is just the Saudis, then still a massive disruption, but less than a total blockade. If people look back in their minds to, what was it, 2020, when that ship run aground in the Suez Canal, the Evergreen. You remember that?
1: I really do not.
0: It's okay. Shouldn't be asking Zan memory questions. Zan's
1: I don't really remember much hours. Right now.
0: But a ship blocked the Suez Canal in 2020, and that was bad for global shipping. This is going to be that, but for longer if it just continues.
1: The Strait of Hormuz was it 75% of global shipping? I'm pulling that out of my ass right now.
0: Well, 70% of oil for Asia comes out of the Strait of Hormuz.
1: Whereas this not is only global around, shipping. I think it was like maximum 25%.
0: But it's global. But it's all shipping that goes through. This is a big. The Suez Canal. If the Suez Canal's got effectively no ships running through it, that is a big. That's a massive deal. Ships can still just go around Africa, around the Cape of Good Hope, but it's not ideal. It would be a big disruption. I think the biggest story is the fact that Saudi Arabia is effectively producing zero oil right now. Their oil infrastructure is offline.
1: And their military capabilities seem to be kind of offline as well. The political commentary that I've seen about Saudi Arabia's response to the Houthis has been
2: super interesting. I've seen people call it embarrassing.
0: It is embarrassing.
2: Considering like the extent of their apparent military capabilities and then the way that they have essentially fled and ran from most major cities in Yemen and
0: the Saudi proxies in Yemen, the what will no doubt you would have seen referred to in the news as the legitimate government of Yemen, as they call it, which is that's such a funny title. That
2: I feel
0: stuck.
2: Like it secretly stresses how illegitimate the government actually is. Yeah. Is that they can't actually just say government. They have to say, no, it's the legitimate government. Because in reality, it feels like the Houthis have a lot more control.
0: Definitely.
2: I mean, they captured the Ministry of Defense.
0: They control. I mean, yeah, it's something like 70 to 80% of the population of Yemen is inside of the jurisdiction of the Houthi-led government. So, if you are ever in a government and the news around the world is calling that government the legitimate government of wherever you are, it's a bad sign. I would start making your preparations because really good long-term governments often aren't referred to as the legitimate government.
2: This is the legitimate Zan and Koshin here talking.
0: Yeah, we are the legitimate Uprise radio show. All other Uprise radio shows out there are pretenders. It's also funny seeing the Houthis. I've been thinking about this as well, because it's not just that the news is referring to them as a non-state actor, but security experts, everyone that they interview in the media is constantly referring to the Houthis as a non-state actor. And that's clearly how they're kind of understood within the militaries that are going up against them. And it really brings into question, what is a non-state actor at this point? Because the Houthis have been governing an area. I mean, if you administrate an area, you are the governing body, you collect taxes from the population. At what point are you a non-state actor, and at what point are you just, I mean, this is a governing organization. I guess not a non-state actor.
2: I wonder if it's also around if the Houthis themselves see interest in actually becoming a legitimate government body, or if they do not want to seek that type of power.
0: Well, I think they
2: want... I'm not sure how anti-authoritarian or anarchist they might be.
0: No, I think they want their goal is to have control of the entirety of Yemen as the borders that existed before. I don't think they have any aspirations to change the borders of Yemen. I think they just want to be in control of, all of Yemen. They see themselves as a state project, definitely. The Southern Transitional Council that dissolved, that's still kind of around. That's the ex-government that kind of, that's the area that used to be controlled, that the Houthis, most of the area that the Houthis took over in the last week. They were different because they were trying to break up Yemen. They only wanted South Yemen. They were kind of giving up the North. The Houthis are trying to get the whole thing.
2: We should also give listeners a tiny... Should we give them a bit of a backstory what's happening? Or have we launched so far deep into it that we just plow on?
0: You know what, Zan? I think giving the listeners a little bit of context might be a really, really good idea. I think that's...
2: Seeing it's the halfway mark now, I thought we could start at the beginning.
0: Wow, it really is. This is the power of a co-host, folks. Now that we've given you all the info, let's run it back and give you some context. You got some context?
2: I got a tiny bit of context, which was a bit around where the kind of movement of the Houthis came from.
0: Cool.
2: They are originally called Ansar Allah and are a Zaydi Shia political and military movement that started in the 1990s and was both around protecting the Zaydi identity and also somewhat counteracting the oppositional spread of what they saw as radical Sunni and Salafi ideology. And then it kind of expanded from that to be a lot more around the political exclusion and economic deprivation that they were facing, which led to a series of conflicts in the early 2010s called the Sadat Wars. And then after this, there was also the Arab Spring uprisings that created, well, the the president at the time, Ali Abdullah Saleh, who had ruled for 3 decades, to finally step down. And then that created a huge power vacuum, which allowed even more for the Houthis to steadily gain more and more control of the region. But that really kind of pales into what we're seeing now, which is in the last few weeks, they have taken over huge amounts of the country. And it's also been a really interesting development for the relations with both the UAE and Saudi Arabia and Yemen through what we were talking about before, the STC.
0: Mm. Yeah, I think it's really important to trace it back to the 2010s, because that's when you have the Saudi-led coalition going into Yemen, and that's when you have, atrocities committed by the Saudi-led coalition. You have mass starvation, planned starvation. It was a massacre of a lot of people in Yemen who are now kind of the social foundation for the Houthi movement, because the Houthi movement is the effective opposition in the country to that Saudi influence that they see as, they understand as responsible for the massacres from 10 years ago.
2: Mm.
0: So much of this comes from opposition to Saudi influence in the region.
2: I think it also speaks a lot to the way that kind of proxy actors exert their influence, because there's both the UAE and Saudi Arabia, which have their varying different interests and in what they want from Yemen, and then the way that they act within Yemen as trying to either assist or oppose.
0: Mm.
2: And there's just so many layers to it, because then you see in the media that the Houthis are often just referred to as Iranian proxies, when they themselves have their own political identity and agendas as well. And you can really see that in the same way that Saudi Arabia and UAE also have clearly their own agendas when acting in other countries.
0: If the Houthis are a proxy of Iran, then the legitimate government of Yemen is 10 times a proxy of Saudi Arabia. I mean, they take direct military orders from Saudi Arabia in a way that the Houthis are very, very aligned with Iran, but are much more independent. And yeah, they have their own goals, and they're not always in lockstep with Iran. I mean, they have, obviously right now, they're both fighting the same forces, so of course there's going to be a lot of overlap, but they don't always agree. They do sometimes diverge. It's not what you would expect from the way that it's discussed as this kind of proxy relationship.
2: It also just feels disempowering to be talking about everything that the Houthis are doing as just under the guise of Iran, because it doesn't really feel like that is giving the right credit, feels like the wrong word, but really saying who's doing what under what influence.
0: It's part of this whole delegitimization kind of process. I think there's this idea that if you refer to them as a governing body, that you're endorsing, their entire ideology, etc., which I don't think you have to agree with someone to understand that they are in control of an area,
2: Their name.
0: It's really interesting the way that they're discussed in the media. Yemen's a good 101 on understanding the kind of Cold War between the various Arab states. The UAE backed the STC, the southern faction, and Saudi Arabia backs the legitimate Yemeni government. And those two factions have been fighting as well. So everyone's fighting, and there's a lot of money getting poured in.
2: If
0: we're just looking at this objectively, we're sports
2: commentators.
0: Which we're
2: very objective on this show.
0: Militarily, this has been very impressive to kind of to be monitoring the situation for the last week. And I think this is going to have big ramifications into the future, because some of the images coming out of some of the stockpiles that have been kind of just abandoned and the Houthis have been able to scoop up, I mean, they've been driving around in technicals, like those Toyotas with just guns strapped to the back.
2: Can we just talk about the fashion?
0: Yeah, the fashion's very good. I don't know if you've seen any of these dance videos that come out of come out of Yemen.
2: Oh yes, I have.
0: Yeah, they chew the cut, which that's my first condemnation. I think that's not good. It's like a little, it's a leaf that you chew. It's kind of like got an amphetamine thing. It's all over the place, all over that area. I don't like it. I think let's clean up our act, everyone.
2: The images that I've seen around like the Hiluxes and the flip-flops it's really inspiring. Yeah.
0: But now they're going to be driving around in American military Humvees. They've gotten so much gear out of this. They've just captured entire stockpiles and depots. I saw they captured these European, these like naval radar systems that are very cutting edge, and it's basically exactly what you would want if you were to, you know, say you wanted to monitor a body of water for any boats passing by and enforce a blockade. Whatever capabilities they had last week, it feels like it's doubled now that they've just captured all this stuff. Definitely something to look for. Oil is gone. Forget about it. Stop buying beans today. If you don't have 100 cans of beans,
2: and putting them in your car.
0: It's
2: not in the petrol tank, in the glove box.
0: It's not too late to buy cans of beans. That's the advice from this episode. You still have a couple of weeks to get your beans, and then it's gonna be bad. Libya also, they've just turned off all of their oil.
2: I thought you were about to say they've turned off all of their beans.
0: No more beans coming out of Libya. A lot of force majeure in the last couple of days, which is, if you have any kind of a contract in your lives, listeners, just declare force majeure and get out of that contract.
2: What does that mean?
0: It just means something came up. It's bigger than we could have expected, and I'm not doing the contract anymore.
2: Wow.
0: So Saudi Arabia's saying force majeure. I'm out of all my contracts for all of my oils, all of my oil shipments for the next couple months. They've just said, we're not doing it. And Libya, I think, has also said, yep, force majeure. We know we have a contract to sell you this oil. We can't do it. The people who control that area, they turned off the oil, so we can't do it anymore. It's not going to be good. And the U.S. is saying they're going to just refine it all, but their refineries are running at like 98% right now. They can't take in more capacity.
2: But don't worry, Trump's going to straighten it out.
0: He is going to straighten it all out, folks. One phone call at a time. I love that they're just calling people directly now. I do like, because for a long time it was kind of policy to not speak directly with people that you didn't like. Now they're just calling the Houthis on a direct line.
2: I'd love to know what all of their nicknames in their phones are.
0: That would be good. What else have I got? I wrote down so many things, I feel like I haven't even looked at my list.
2: I also wanted to mention something that was mentioned a little bit in the news around the Houthis, that was the case of Anthropic.
0: Oh yes, and big story.
2: There was reporting that groups in Yemen had used Claude code to assist in the development of their missiles. And there was a lot of interesting reporting around it, particularly around how they got around certain security parameters that this type of software or AI is meant to have in it to stop things like this happening. But one thing I found kind of most interesting was less so whether it was that successful, but more so that they noted that the cell, which they called vibe terrorists, which when I looked up on Urban Dictionary, all I saw was an example saying that person was a vibe terrorist. They changed the conversation to start talking about fish.
0: That rocks.
2: So
0: yeah, I think that's probably a very cutting edge. I think they've come up with a whole new word. I don't think Urban Dictionary is fast enough to keep up with that.
2: So I'm assuming they mean a different type of vibe terrorist here.
0: Yeah.
2: But apparently once they had, well, once Claude or Anthropic had kind of stepped in and intervened, that apparently the cell had allegedly already built a standalone offline simulation toolkit that runs without Claude or any commercial engineering computing, and that toolkit will now persist regardless of whether their accounts are banned. So I just think that's pretty freaking huge.
0: It's so funny. Yeah, I mean,
2: considering Anthropic's use for evil in terms of the military offensive it has been involved in so far.
0: Yeah. The disloyalty of capitalism is unmatched. It does not, like, the idea that you can confine it to national interest.
2: To monogamy.
0: Like, no, they will sell to both sides.
2: It is non-ethical non-monogamy at its finest.
0: It is out of control. Like, yeah, that story was so interesting because I think that, that sort of thing, I wonder if that's going to become bigger and bigger in the future. Like, just the ability to kind of, I mean, I guess you've always had access to information, but the AI can be used to kind of synthesize that in a way that, you know, we haven't had before. So the idea that people can, use, and the fact that it's tapped into, you know, the American military, I don't know how good they are at siloing off all that data. I wonder if you can, with the correct prompt, just get it to just start giving you classified information. I don't know. I want to quickly mention Somaliland recognition because the president of Somaliland was in the U.S. this week. And I think there is a big push going on right now to get United States recognition of Somaliland and really tying it to the Houthis directly. Basically just offering up Somaliland as a base of operation to put military bases in exchange for political independence from the federal government of Somalia.
2: The phrases military bases and independence in the same sentence just gives shivers down my spine.
0: It's not the deal I would make, but it's a deal that it seems like they're trying to make. And there were reports that there were Somalis from Al-Shabaab and Al-Qaeda-aligned group that might have been in Yemen helping the Houthis. So if that's true, then, I mean, there will be a lot of people in Washington who are very sympathetic to this argument, and I wouldn't be surprised if it worked, if they did manage to use this to kind of, get their way to U.S. recognition.
2: Also, Al-Qaeda and Houthi alignment is interesting.
0: I feel like there's rare
2: instances of the Sunni Shia.
0: Yeah, definitely. As far as I know, they're not. They're not aligned. They do fight each other. But the idea that individual fight, I mean, because Al-Shabaab in Somalia, like, yes, they are, like, they do have an ideology, but the fight is it's really opportunistic and essentially just mercenaries. They're not very ideological. They're just kind of, I wouldn't be surprised if they were helping fight, but it's not as simple as just they were fighting on behalf of the organization. Mm. You know, like, they might have just been trained fighters who were, you know,
2: I'm sure they have their own agendas.
0: Everyone's got their own agendas,
2: especially you and I.
0: Yeah.
2: You want to talk about paintball? I want to talk about abortions. And we've only got 3 minutes left. So should we just talk over the top of each other?
0: Yeah, let's do that. I'll try that. I just very quickly want to say, I played paintball on the weekend. I want to get this story out there because people need to hear this. Played paintball on the weekend for a friend's birthday. I thought, what fun. Me and some friends all playing paintball with each other. That sounds great. We go to the briefing room.
2: There's a briefing room.
0: They run you through the spiel and they try to upsell you and get you to buy
2: the
0: more
2: paintballs. Situation room.
0: And they say, look around the room. These are the people we'd be playing with. And I look around. I go, great. You know, some nice friends. And then I look in the corner. There's 8 6'5" military looking guys with crew cuts. It was a bunch of cops.
2: Oh, oh my God.
0: For 3 hours, I was subjected to what felt like police brutality as I was gunned down.
2: I shouldn't be laughing. That's really awful.
0: It was brutal.
2: They shouldn't be allowed.
0: They were so well trained. And it just, you know, if anyone is thinking, you know, this whole idea, you know, oh, civil unrest, civil war. Look. They've been doing the drills.
2: If
0: those hadn't been paintballs, it would have been over in a second. That's all I'm going to say. Draw your own conclusions, folks.
2: Wow. I was about to say, like, maybe it's good they're getting it out in a healthy outlet, but they're still taking it out on civilians either way. That's not healthy.
0: The funniest part was how much they weren't having fun and they left early because they weren't having fun.
2: Damn,
0: because
2: like, they weren't winning.
0: But no, they were winning. But between rounds, they would just like just stand there looking. They just looked like they were on duty. They just were just standing around. yeah. You want to get your story off? We got time.
2: Yeah. So my story is that I recently housed a revolutionary force within myself and I grew a creature that some may refer to as a baby that resisted not only one but two abortions, which is two rounds of assassinations, successfully had it removed yesterday via surgery, and a team of about 40 incredible nurses, midwives, and doctors, who are almost all women. And I am really surprised at the revolutionary force that was inside of me. And I think they would have made a really good leader because they're a huge fighter, to my own detriment.
0: Better luck next time. Well, that's all for us, folks. Hope you appreciated that. I know I definitely gave way too little context.
2: hey, same here.
0: We'll see you all in a couple of weeks. We love you, each and every one of you. Oh, shout out to my girlfriend Bridie, who was on Main FM, and Luke Man as well, the host on Main FM. Okay, that's it. That's all I got. Zan, you got 3 seconds.
2: Shout out to Uprise Radio.
0: Okay, bye.

0: Good afternoon and welcome to the Boldness on 3CR 8:55 AM. The Boldness is about lived experience of disability. Today we have the pleasure of being joined by the founder of Bioptic Drivers, Belinda O'Connor. How are you doing today, Belinda?
1: Yeah, I'm great. Thanks, Raf. Thanks for asking.
0: Excellent, excellent. How are you doing? We have got Paul, who is another Bioptic driver. How are you today, Paul?
2: Doing really well, thanks. Good to be with you.
0: Well, that's because we've just met each other and I haven't had time for you to decide I don't like you, Raf.
1: Plenty of time for that.
0: There certainly is. By the end of this interview, you can tell me that you don't like me during it too. That's fine. I've got a very, very thick skin.
1: No.
2: Oh, we're on a roll for the moment.
0: Excellent, excellent, excellent. Now, what actually is bioptic driving?
1: Yes, four very simple terms. What it means is that people with certain types of vision impairment can drive using a miniature telescope that sits inside a normal pair of spectacles. So it can be either a little round little telescope that sits inside one of the lenses of the frame, or it can be a little box that sits on top of the glasses. So the box, it's probably about the size of a highlighter pen, and to use it for driving, people just dip their head for about half a second, but they spend most of their time driving with their usual glasses. So it allows someone to have a preview of the future, is what they generally say. So it brings the environment closer to you, and you use it based on a routine you're taught, and then over time you use it based on your situational awareness.
0: Right, so if it's a step into the future, it's a bit like, if anyone can remember the cartoon The Jetsons in the 1970s, it's a step right ahead. And so the technology really can assist people.
1: Belinda? Absolutely, yes. So the type of people that it assists is a certain cohort of people with vision impairment. And that type of people with vision impairment are the type of people who have complete view of their field of environment. So no restriction on the sides, no restrictions at the top or bottom, no spots in the middle of their field. They have a complete view of the field. And their condition's called central vision loss conditions, which means that just this, their center part of their vision is reduced. And when we say reduced, this is normally acuities from the 6-12, which is the acuity mark for people who can drive with an unconditional driver's license. So if you drive and you don't wear glasses to drive, then you hold an unconditional driver's license. But if you're someone who wears glasses, which is about 30% of the Australian population, then you actually hold a conditional driver's license. That means that you must wear glasses when you're driving. So the bioptic drivers fit within that cohort, but then they are another cohort that have the telescope on top. So the type of vision conditions can range down, the acuity goes down to about 660, which is the cutoff of being legally blind. But very few people down at that range can get a license because there are other factors that impact on their vision. And the functional vision needs to be assessed in a very dynamic way. So typically people with albinism, achromatopsia, Stargardt's disease, some optic nerve dystrophies as well. So it's only a certain cohort. There are a lot of people within the vision impairment range that won't be acceptable for bioptic driving, and that's people with, say, for example, retinitis pigmentosa, which unfortunately is quite a large cohort, glaucoma, and also diabetic retinopathy. Some people with macular degeneration, if it's an early on, then and actually Stargardt's disease is a juvenile version of that, then they might be acceptable. But when you have later stage macular degeneration, no. So as you can see, it starts to restrict the cohort of people. So we are, in fact, a very small minority of people who can drive, but just being able to have the opportunity to drive should not be denied because people can't be bothered doing the assessment, or they want to think that vision impairment covers other things that they don't. Because vision impairment is so broad and the assessments need to cover all the aspects relevant. So I know that was a little bit of detail for people to go into, but people who would be listening to this podcast who have vision impairment generally understand what vision condition that they have. And if it's mentioned, then they know that they're eligible or not. If it's not mentioned, then they can send an email to Bioptic Drivers Australia and we can have a chat with them.
0: You've also done a Churchill Fellowship, which means that you may be able to scientifically comment as well.
1: Thanks very much, Raf. Yes. So I've actually done also some study in vision science as well, and orientation and mobility. So that means I have an understanding of vision conditions and functional vision. So I was awarded a Churchill Fellowship to travel overseas and investigate success factors and barriers for low vision and bioptic driving. And that allowed me to travel to Canada and the USA and the Netherlands. They're the three major countries around the world that have formalized programs. That means that they're funded by the government. They have institutional settings for connected pathways for functional vision assessment through to orientation and mobility, pre-driver skills through to passenger in-car skills and then driving skills. And legislation is also updated. Sometimes there's things such as bioptic drivers have their own license class so they can be tracked. They have their own specific conditions and requirements. So, for example, they can only drive in a dual brake car for a certain period of time while they're a learner and then have that condition removed later. So there's lots of different safeguards that can be put in place. So following the Churchill Fellowship, I was then went through a process of applying for, and we got a ACT Disability Inclusion Grant that's allowed us now to have partial funding towards a ACT low vision or reduced vision connected pathways project pilot. So in the ACT, we're developing connected pathways for people with vision impairment to be able to go through assessment for independent travel. And also that is inclusive of bioptic driving or potentially, and we'll be opening up soon invitations for people in the ACT who are residents of the ACT to apply. And we have up to about 10 positions available for the pilot program. And then in February, we're bringing an international expert over here and doing some training and also a national conference. So there's a lot happening in that space, and I'm using my lived experience in addition to my advocacy work I've done through Bioptic Drivers Australia and my professional experience through my study in Churchill Fellowship to make this all happen and provide that lived experience.
0: So basically, Belinda, you're an excellent person to talk to about bioptic drivers, because not only have you got the lived experience of being a bioptic driver, but you've actually had recognised study with the Churchill Fellowship to be able to comment about what happens with bioptic drivers. And without further ado, we have got a person who's another bioptic driver, Paul. How have you found your experience as a bioptic driver?
2: Yeah, thanks, Raf. It's been eye-opening, I guess. When I first started with the bioptic, I was interested in driving but wasn't quite sure how suitable I would be or how comfortable I'd be doing it. So when I first started, I had the bioptic for about 6 months and got used to using it. So I use it at work for computer screens. And it was so beneficial that work actually funded it, because it meant I could see my screen to work and I could work with other people in a much more normal way, reviewing things and working together with other people. As I got more comfortable using the Bioptic, I went and was reviewed specifically for driving and was assessed by the University of New South Wales clinic as being suitable. And from there, I pretty much went through the same process that everyone goes through as a new driver. We have a pre-learners assessment process that I completed with a bunch of other people before getting my learners. I was very keen to make sure that I did this in a safe way. So I fortunately, through my connection with Belinda, was able to find a driving school with some experience and willingness to work with me and see how it went. So I had a really good instructor. I don't think there were too many issues that I really encountered that are that different to anyone learning to drive. There's a lot to be aware of, and obviously learning how to use the Bioptic while driving does add an extra consideration. But because I was already familiar with the device, it was it was less stressful than I'd initially feared it might have been. I got my provisional license in about 9 months, and I've been driving pretty much daily ever since. It's made it possible for me to find a new job and get there and not be stressed about how I'm going to get places. Made it a lot easier to engage with the normal social activities that I'd like to be part of without worrying about how I'm going to get there or get home again at night.
0: Well, as I said, Paul, let's go through a little bit of the benefits of being a Bioptic driver. What has been the significant differences it's made to your life, such as connecting to the community or having the same opportunities as other people? Has that happened?
2: Definitely. One of the considerations with where I live is that it needed to be close enough. This was before I was about to drive. I needed to be close enough to the shops so I can walk to the shops and get things that I need, and I can get to work without, you know, having an extended commute with public transport, or more often for me, being on the bike. So it meant that I was living in certain locations that were kind of hard to find. I got lucky there. So being able to drive means that I have much more freedom with where I live and work. Being able to get places without having to depend on other people, but to ask friends and sort of feel like they're doing me a favor to take me to a place to, you know, go and have dinner with people, or go to the trivia contest that I go to every week, or go to my language classes. Not worried anymore about being a sweaty heap or a frozen ice block by the time I get there on the bike. And then being tired, I can fully engage. And it really surprised me just how much getting a license made me feel part of society in a way that I hadn't previously. It was a real surprise, but it's definitely a thing. I imagine it's hard for people who lose their licenses to feel that loss.
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0: Most of us agree that we deserve to be paid for the work we do, not the number of candles on our birthday cake.
1: But Australia's current workplace laws allow employers to pay a lower minimum wage to someone just

0: 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But times have changed, and it's time the rules change too.
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0: We may describe it differently, but we all know what fairness is.
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0: For more information, go to fairwages.org.au.
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0: Welcome back to The Boldness on 3CR 8:55 AM on Wednesday, 16th of September. We've been talking to Bioptic drivers Paul and Belinda. Bioptic drivers have been kind enough to share an interview that Belinda O'Connor from the Emerging Voices program did with another Bioptic driver, and let's listen to the interview in its entirety. It's fantastic.
1: You are listening to Emerging Voices with Belinda O'Connor. Today we're sitting inside a parked car with Anne, with 5 years driving experience in the wheel. Anne is going to tell commentary of her driving, what she notices, how she makes decisions, and the thought processes on the road. There's one unique mounted glasses is a small device called a bioptic telescope. It's a tiny optical aid, sometimes a small box. It lets people with reduced vision spot important details further in the distance, exactly when they move. Bioptics have been funded internationally for driving since 50. And Australia has had bioptic drivers since the 90s, yet awareness remains.
2: On the red drive, a bit of a challenge, see the traffic light up ahead, it's red, so any car ahead of a lane. So I'm checking to see what other vehicles are around.
1: We have just heard Anne's live commentary from behind the wheel, the way she scans the road, makes decisions, and uses her bioptic telescope when she needs that extra clarity in the distance. Now we're going to step away from driving itself and get to know Anne a little bit more as a person.
2: I'm a mum of two children, I work full time, and I am a bioptic driver. For me, being able to drive with bioptics has been nothing short of life-changing. Until I was able to drive independently, I was reliant on either public transport, walking, or friends to be able to do what I needed to do. Even simple tasks like food shopping, I'd complete the shop and I would need to call my husband to come and collect me with the groceries. I think as a parent, it's had the most profound effect, being able to take my children places without them needing to. Something that I love doing is going to netball matches and training with my daughter. And without being able to drive, it's not something I would be able to do independently. Most of my driving is done using my carrier lens, which has my standard prescription in it. Today was a really great example. In the distance, I could see flashing red and blue light. But through my carrier lens, I wasn't able to say, is that in the same lane as me? Is it on the same side of the road as me? What kind of vehicle is it? Using a momentary glance down, I was quickly able to tell it was a police vehicle and it was on the opposite side of the road, so it wasn't something I needed to be concerned about. So it's really a balance between using my carrier lens to understand what's happening around me, but doing that really quick glance, that quick dip down to make a decision of, do I need to do something different? If traffic's banking up, for example, why is that traffic banking up when I can see a green light in the distance? So those sorts of things. On an unfamiliar road, it's more, I probably use it a lot more because I don't have a good sense of the speed sign. Without a bioptic, I would not have been able to get a license. So that's the number one thing to remember. The bioptic has enabled me to learn how to drive. I think every day that I wear it, it provides me more distance. It provides me with more detailed input and information when I'm driving. So while, yes, we all do use standard carrier lenses for the majority of the driving journey, it gives us more, it gives us the opportunity to see things earlier, to be better aware of the situation in which we're driving. So there's no one example. It's a every day I drive, the bioptic is there. Even if somebody said to me tomorrow, Anne, you can get your license and you do not need to wear your bioptic anymore, if you don't want to, I would still choose to wear it because of this. I have not received any infringement notices and I have not had any accidents. There have certainly been some situations where there have been close calls, but it's not been as a result.

0: of my driving. It's been somebody cutting in front of me. There's a pedestrian crossing quite close to where I live. It's a traffic lighted one, so cars get the green light, they go through, but it's not uncommon for particularly bikes to go through that pedestrian crossing quite fast without looking for traffic. There has been more than one instance where I have needed to brake in order to avoid a crash. The strategy that I have put in place as a result of that, it's immediately after a roundabout, is I will not accelerate to the full speed until I am past that crossing, and I will cover the brake at all times. I'm very good at sensing movement. Could I tell you what the people look like? Absolutely not. But I can tell you that it was a person on a bike wearing black, and I knew that I needed to brake. So those are situations that have been closer than I would like calls because of the decision of another person. And an e-bike was the exact reason I realised that my first car had ABS.
1: That moment you just heard the e-bike coming out in front of Anne and her needing to brake hard, it is a perfect example of why modern cars have ABS brakes and why quick decision-making matters for every driver on the road. Did her driving experience sound familiar to you? The scanning, the checking, the quick reactions, the constant flow of decision. It's what most of us do every time we drive. Kim Bessel is a driving instructor with Fifth Gear Motoring in Canberra who has experience training bioptic drivers. He also has experience training people with other disability and survivors of road trauma.
2: My overarching comment, from my experience, it's really important that in this situation we engage with the risk, that we're not risk averse, because risk aversion simply inhibits opportunity for people, an opportunity for growth where it may otherwise flourish. It's important that when we engage with it, we're not being silly. We look at the risk, we engage with it, and we introduce systems for the learning, for the training, for the follow-up, or whatever's required to ensure that that risk is managed. It's not about shutting the door and saying this can never, never happen. We've got such opportunity at the moment with the way that technology is going forward. This is just another opportunity, and let's embrace it. Let's not just throw it away because we're...
1: But there are inconsistencies for people attempting to secure a bioptic driving licence, and this is why I founded Bioptic Drivers Australia in 2016. This is also the year I received my bioptic driving licence. Through our collective advocacy, we are aware of more than 100 other Australians living with vision impairment who've not been so lucky. This propelled me to pursue a Churchill Fellowship, and I have since secured grant funding to pilot a new framework for the ACT that's designed to support the vision impaired community from assessment to possible licensing. This includes standardised and consistent eligibility assessments by allied health professionals and pre-driver training. I asked Anne to share her message to decision makers.
0: I think it's really important for those decision makers to know that we have some lived examples of people in Australia who are driving well, who are driving very safely using bioptics. We have people with good driving records, safe driving records, and I think it's about understanding that there is not a one-size-fits-all approach. There are many people who perhaps couldn't drive with a bioptic well, but there are also many people who could, and it's about providing opportunities to learn how to drive for them. And it's quite debilitating as an adult not being able to drive, not being able to pick your children up from school, not being able to participate in society as much as you otherwise would. And I'd like to leave with them a story of my son. He's now in his mid-teens, but when he was 5 years old, we were walking home from school because that was our only option. It was my day to do pickup, and I wanted to participate as his parent, but it was also 38. And we walked home and he vomited because I couldn't be like the other mums and picking him up in an air conditioner.
3: Yeah.
0: And he called me last December and he said, "Mum, it's actually really, really hot today. Can you pick me up from school?" He normally rides his bike. And my answer was, "Yeah, of course. I would love to do that because I can, and because it was something I couldn't have done 10 years ago." So to me, those are the sorts of things decision makers need to think about, those real impacts on people and family.
1: 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This has been Belinda O'Connor from Emerging Voices, a storytelling training program for people with disability delivered through a partnership between ABC Canberra, Powered Media and 1RPH. 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
3: Thank you to Belinda O'Connor from the Emerging Voices for sharing that interview with Anne with the boldness. It was great to hear Anne's insights, wisdom and understanding about the benefits of bioptic driving. Sadly, we are fast running out of time. I would like to thank Belinda O'Connor, founding of the Bioptic Drivers, for coming on to the Boldness. Thank you for your time, Belinda.
4: Does, yeah. Thank you very much, Raf. We really appreciate the opportunity to be able to talk about bioptic driving and your advocacy in supporting people with lived experience and disability.
3: Thank you very much to Paul, another bioptic driver. Thank you, Paul.
5: Thank you. Thank you for the opportunity to share experience and for your ongoing advocacy for people with disability.
3: And in breaking news, hot off the press, deaf artists lead a new kind of opera, Manifesto of Silences. O-Ring Hub asks, what opera can become when created from a deaf perspective that is accessible to both sign language users and non-signers? Shaped by the history of deaf culture, Manifesto of Silences responds to a lifetime of decisions made about deaf people rather than with them. The work gives form the future language and identity left unaccounted for when those decisions are made. It's presented by Arts House and Melbourne Fringe Festival. It's a world premiere, opening on the 6th of October and running through to the 11th of October 2026. The venue is the Arts House in North Melbourne Town Hall. From memory, if you'd like refreshments, make sure that you pay by card across there. And the Arts House is at 521 Kingsbury Street, North Melbourne. That's Manifesto of Silences by O-Ring Hub. Buy tickets from Melbourne Fringe Festival. Let's finish up with a song, Johnny Crescendo, Rights and Choices. And if you don't think the revolution has started, you've been listening to the wrong station. This is 3CR, Voice of the People. Thank you for joining us today.

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2: Potete chiamarci su, mandarci un messaggio su 0488-809-855, 0488-809-855, send us a message. Let us know that you are listening.
0: And that song was Vientos del Pueblo by Victor Jara and Inti Illimani. And of course we're playing that because today marks 53 years since Victor Jara was assassinated. 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
0: 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It was to crush the socialist construction happening in the country. I mean, if you just look at the few years of Allende, I mean, they were leading such massive social projects of wage increases, social protections, land distribution, and for the big one for the US was the nationalization of copper production and the suspension of foreign debt payments. And the US, before the coup, waged an economic war and basically was crushing the country's economy. And if you read some of the conservative reactionary accounts or press, even to this day, they seem to bring this up as one of the reasons why it happened. But it was interesting to note that during that period, Allende's
1: his popularity
0: yeah. increased, and that's why they turned to a coup on the 11th of September when radio and television stations were bombed, the presidential palace was bombed, and the beginning of the violent repression. I mean, Allende was killed in the beginning of the violent repression of so many people.
2: And last year we screened a documentary called Mother Country that the director went back to Chile to revisit some of the torture camps with his parents and go through some of the contested natures of of what that period of time was. But also, I mean, it's important not just for the reclaiming of this kind of political inheritance, but also because the ripples were felt throughout the world. So ASIO, then called ASIS, had a direct hand in establishing a covert spy base in Santiago to help the US in its efforts, which the fallout from that was part of what led the US to intervene in Gough Whitlam's popular prime ministership, because the release of the classified documents and the battle to release those documents led to a process where Whitlam decided that he didn't want American spy bases on Australian soil, and he was contesting Pine Gap and closing it and limiting the US's access to it, if not removing it altogether. And this is all part of what led to the Great Dismissal and the coup.
0: Yeah.
2: The coup here.
0: The soft coup. Definitely not like the coup in Chile, which the reverberations politically around the world were massive. I mean, but to just name what was happening in Chile, it was, I mean, the thousands of people who were detained and disappeared and murdered, the tens of thousands tortured and exiled, and but also just the undoing of all the change or the project under Allende and the complete gutting of any kind of public state, and really the most extreme version, the first version of the neoliberal project, which then has engulfed the entire world. But I was interested by how countries reacted. A European Union, just, you know, I mean, Australia's, it's an indictment, but it shouldn't be a surprise because we're part of the NATO US-led imperial alliance. But in Europe, the countries chose to maintain a relationship with the junta. Italy, under the governing Christian Democrats, the Democristiani, were forced into an official condemnation, but they still maintained relations with Pinochet's regime. And even, you know, the foreign minister, Aldo Moro, he was the foreign minister at the time, Aldo Moro, opted for a wait and see, but they just continued their relations with Chile. But in terms of political consequences, other than that, in Italy, it was almost immediate for the left. So the PCI under Berlinguer, this is when their compromesso storico begins. So Berlinguer proposes this theory, the famous historic compromise, in his essay Reflections on Italy after the events in Chile, and this was really just a few weeks after September 11, and they feared a coup as well. It was almost like they were too scared to get into power because that would happen. This is obviously the years of lead. There was a failed coup attempt just a couple of years before that didn't really go very far, but it was generally, this was the climate, and this impact on the political stance, or this impact on, has left a massive mark on the Italian left, and I'd say it's not a positive one, and it's still happening right up to today. But if we're looking at a grassroots level, what happened in Italy, just like with a lot of the world, it was massive response with hundreds of demonstrations and solidarity initiatives. Obviously, musically, it had a massive impact with Inti Illimani's presence in the country. Culturally, it had a massive impact. I mean, one of the most impressive ones I've found out about recently was the play by Dario Fo and Franca Rame in their Collettivo Teatrale La Comune. It was called Guerra di Popolo in Chile. And it was produced and performed within 1 month of the Colpo di Stato. Wow. And it was a provocative play. So it begins, there's an album, we'll put a link for the album, the soundtrack to it. It begins with a recording, l'ultima trasmissione radio del MIR. So it's the last transmission of the MIR, the revolutionary organization's radio station, as they're getting bombed. And he met an exile, a Chilean exile, who gave him the recording, and they translated and performed it. One of the interesting things in the play is that halfway through, they would play over loudspeakers, or someone would run onto the stage and declare that a coup had happened in Italy, and that the military right wing had taken over the country, the left wing political leaders had been arrested, and martial law had been declared. And people believed it because of the climate at the time. And this was particularly provocative because it also led to his arrest in one case in Sassari in Sardinia. But the point of what he was doing, and he says this in this great interview with Franca Rame, and we'll link that as well, is that he would then break character and say, now you know what the people of Santiago felt, what are you going to do to stop it from happening here? We'll link the album. It's amazing. There's some really good music on there as well. We've actually got one. It's called Han Matado Una Guitarra, or Hanno Fucilato Una Guitarra.

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2: Esattamente, un punto di correzione, ovviamente. ASIO and ISIS, two separate agencies that perform similar roles in different capacities, similar to FBI and CIA.
3: They're sort of the same.
2: Sorry, I was slamming my head against the economics table.
1: If you're listening in, you can text in on 0488 809
2: and correct me on any information that you
1: correct us.
2: I think it's not.
3: It's lost in translation.
1: So that song we played was "Han Matado Una Guitarra" by La Colectivo Teatrale,
3: what's the
1: La Comune.
3: What's the translation of the title
1: they
3: song?
1: They Killed a Guitar, and it's about Victor Jara. It's part of that play that Dario Fo and Franco Rame did one month after the Colpo di Stato.
2: Esatto, and it was interesting to hear you say what Dario Fo was saying back then about imagine if a coup happened in Italy specifically, but then it's interesting to think that a coup of sorts kind of happened in Europe as a whole. I've been reading this book called The Left Case Against the EU by Kostas Lapavitsas, who's a Greek political economist that teaches out of SOAS University in London. And I just found it interesting when I was reading it, because while we talk about the Italian elections upcoming and also the conditions that, you know, create Hansenism in Australia, it's important to read kind of works like this, because even in the first half of the first chapter, it kind of highlights a lot of the issues that a lot of the historical kind of context that then evolves and symptoms, like morbid symptoms like Hansenism or like Meloni government or Vannacci.
1: This period of neoliberalism at the beginning within Chile, but also the developments later in Italy, have, this is what's shaped our world that we're in today. It's like the revolutionary traditions in Italy have, and a lot of Europe have suffered, particularly by the I guess the various forms of the compromesso storico that's been happening, the crisis of the left after that period.
2: Yeah, I'll just read you a little bit, and also mandateci messaggi, fateci sapere, contribuite, siate parte anche voi di questa discussione, è una cosa che continueremo andando avanti. So the European Union and the left, fragmentation and retreat of democracy. The European Union currently finds itself in a state of profound and uncommon instability. To be sure, the EU has also faced difficulties in the past. After the global economic shocks of the 1970s, for instance, in its previous incarnation as the European Economic Community, it lost its direction and went through a period of drift. But the instability of the 2010s is of a different order, because it is rooted in economic malfunctioning and has become political. The ideological authority of the EU has shriveled, its democratic credentials have been devalued, its moral standing has taken a series of blows, and its unity has cracked. In 2016, following a bitterly contested referendum, Britain decided to leave. Moreover, rising right-wing and authoritarian parties in several other countries have begun to pose a direct challenge to the very existence of the EU. The previous three decades had been very different. In the 1980s, the EEC shook off the torpor of the 1970s and expanded by admitting Greece, Spain, and Portugal. More than the formal accretion of new members, however, it engaged in organizational, institutional, and ideological expansion, signaled by the presence of the European Commission, led by Jacques Delors. A series of crucial steps were taken, including the Single European Act, signed in 1986, and the Maastricht Treaty of 1992. Further economic and political integration appeared to be the order of the day, and the old appellation of the EEC was superseded. The Maastricht Treaty came hard on the heels of the collapse of the Eastern Bloc and the reunification of Germany. It was very much a product of its time, marked by the discrediting of state-controlled socialism, the retreat of organized labor in the previous decade in the face of Margaret Thatcher and Ronald Reagan, and the ascendancy of neoliberal economics in both theory and policy. That was the moment of Francis Fukuyama's The End of History and The Last Man, a book that gained tremendous visibility by claiming that liberal democracy and free market capitalism went hand in hand and together had actually won the grand historical contest among political and social systems. So this is what we're saying when we're talking about the conditions of the coup in Chile and how they brought in this kind of ideological and economic framework of neoliberalism and was then laid the path for projects like the European Union to better control these sorts of systems. The Maastricht Treaty encapsulated this, quoting from the book again, the Maastricht Treaty encapsulated the spirit of the time for Europe and was a moment of historic importance in the evolution of the European project. The EU engaged in further sustained expansion in the 1990s and the 2000s, above all by incorporating a host of new countries in Eastern Europe and developing its international presence. The Union lacked an army and had no real foreign policy, but it was an economic giant that had largely eliminated internal barriers to trade and the movement of capital. It was, moreover, in command of a form of money that competed against the dollar as an international reserve. Institutionally, it possessed a vast array of laws backing the transnational presence of the European Court of Justice. It also had a complex administrative machinery with powerful commission and a European Parliament employing a large bureaucracy, mostly in Brussels. The image that the EU increasingly sought to project during those decades was of soft power, a beacon of democracy, individual rights, and social protection. A novel political entity appeared to have been created in Europe, a monument to solidarity and peace after the bloodbaths of the 20th century, which seemed to combine political liberalism and economic neoliberalism. He goes on to talk about the global crisis of 2007 and 2009 and the Eurozone crisis of 2010 and 2012. But the important parts here says that the measures taken and the policies implemented throughout this period were determined by professional politicians and technocratic experts inhabiting the core institutions of the Union. A pronounced depoliticization of economic and social policies took place, a process that had actually begun much earlier, as is evident, for example, in the old debate on the crisis of representation, but emerged with ruthless clarity during the global economic crisis. The forms of democracy were generally observed, with active parliaments and a free press, but only the willfully blind would claim that the content of democracy was also honored. And even the forms of democracy were frequently sidelined as the letter and the spirit of the law were bypassed by emergency measures. So this is something that we see in Italy.
1: I was just thinking that, yeah. The classic, well, I mean, Italy is one example of several across Europe, but the austerity measures that have basically been, each government has to follow, and the failures of successive governments to hold power. We see the technocratic government of Draghi before Meloni as a classic example, where you had a coalition of Forza Italia, Lega, Conte, MS5 and PD all in it. And you said something from there earlier about this mix between liberalism and neoliberalism. So was it...
2: Ideological political liberalism and economic neoliberalism.
1: And I thought particularly reflecting on Italy, the last, since Meloni got in, at least on some parts of the neoliberal left, we can call them, like they're not left, but the PD, for example, will use... anti-fascism in this similar vein because of course the cultural capital that has in Italy, particularly with its history,
2: but it still has a resonance. Yeah, it still has a social resonance that people remember what families, and it's passed down. So and I think there's also an element of this, I've been reflecting on this a bit as well, on why it is so effective. There's an element of generational trauma in there that really bakes in a lot of people's reactions to to fascism and stuff like that. And that's why it's so actively contested. I think in Italy you see it on the streets as coming out. And that's the danger in it being weaponized by these like neoliberal left parties like the PD.
1: I think, yeah, the Meloni's Fratelli d'Italia obviously has that neo-fascist origin and domestic message and propaganda. But before she got elected, she went around and assured all the, you know, the big economic players, the institutional players of the EU, that she would continue Draghi's plan. So continue the project that the PD had been following, the Partito Democratico, had been following for years. And I mean, they're the right wing. We've said this a couple of times. They're in a much better position to do that coherently and keep their own ideological status intact.
2: Although that's starting to fracture.
1: Whereas the PD wants to claim to be anti-fascist, and then, you know, a few years before Meloni gets in is instituting laws.
2: Jobs Act, the Fornero reforms, where like...
1: The Minniti decree, of the security decrees they enacted, the DASPO, the like the banning people from the red zones.
2: From the stadiums as well. And also the extension of the 41 bis imprisonment regime, which has seen political activists like
1: Alfredo Cospito,
2: but then also just kind of regular people like Ananya Ish taken under these laws.
1: He's not held in that now, but
2: he's no longer held in that. But initially, he was held under this 41 bis regime, which is, I mean, it would be considered torture under European law. I'm pretty sure
1: it's one of the most extreme forms of solitary confinement. Ongoing. It's like a permanent solitary confinement,
2: I'll continue here from Costa's book. National electorates were allowed to vote for any party they wanted, as long as the same array of economic and social policies were adopted in the end. Parliamentary debate visibly shrunk across Europe, and privately owned newspapers and television channels practiced astonishing self-censorship. Big business and big banks, hiring an army of lobbyists, set the political agenda in member states and in Brussels. Formal politics became increasingly remote for great swaths of people, especially wage workers and the poor, the self-employed and the owners of small business. Liberal democracy was gradually hollowed out in Europe, and the blame for that lay squarely within liberal democracy itself. The hollowing out of democracy was perceived by the plebeian classes of Europe as a loss of sovereignty. Conceited specialists often imagine that the poor neither appreciate nor understand sovereignty. It is indeed true that the finer nuances of international law, or the rights of states over land, sea, and air, or the more obscure clauses of international treaties are the preserve of experts. But popular sovereignty is immediately and directly understood by the plebeian strata because it means having a say on the conditions of life in the neighbourhood, the local community, the town, and the city. And insofar as popular sovereignty stretches in practice over the mechanisms determining national, economic, and social policies, it blends perceptibly into national sovereignty. The lower classes are not fooled when external forces shape national tax, tariff, subsidy, credit, and money policies. This is something that I think is not discussed enough.
1: I was just thinking particularly with Italy, it feels, and even Australia, it feels like there is no popular sovereignty in that sense. I was just thinking like, well, what can you do? I mean, there's the state of Italian debt is just phenomenal. And there's always going to be that pressure from the EU. And how does one break that? I guess does Costas have the answers?
2: I mean, the book's called The Left Case Against the EU. So, he would go on to talk about, you know, the left exit of the EU, Lexit or whatever. So this is and this is something that we're starting to see form as a real kind of political discourse on the actually existing left in certain countries, and especially in Italy. There's historian Alessandro Dorsi talks about what the left should really start to be talking about in the political debates is ditching the euro, ditching the EU, and regaining some form of sovereignty.
1: Well, imagining the what would happen with following the Allende's project of nationalizing industries and cancelling debts. You can imagine the international response. Well, you can imagine the imperial response, I should say.
2: Yeah. I'll continue. The plebeian classes of Europe were right to perceive the hollowing out of democracy as a loss of sovereignty, for democracy is an integral part of popular sovereignty and extends far beyond the mere ability to vote periodically. It naturally translates into the ability of the poor, the workers, the self-employed, and others to have influence over their conditions of life. That, however, requires appropriate political structures, and liberal democracy has always been deficient in facilitating plebeian participation in social life. As its mechanisms and institutions were hollowed out in Europe during the last few decades, an unprecedented sense of powerlessness came to prevail among the poor. The sense of powerlessness was inseparable from the further economic marginalization of the lower social classes during the same period. In old-fashioned and perfectly apposite Marxist terms, the decline of democracy and the loss of popular sovereignty in Europe reflected a historic shift in favor of capital and against labor. For labor, this shift has amounted to a tremendous escalation of insecurity with regard to employment, income, medical care, pensions, and so forth. For capital, it has meant the rapacious appropriation of national wealth, propelling inequality to levels unprecedented in the post-war years. The policies of the EU to confront the Eurozone crisis has further favoured capital while worsening the conditions for labour.
1: I'd say it's a familiar story here as well, but probably for different reasons, obviously. I'm no expert on these economics, but you can see the disparities growing in Australia, and then, I mean, cost of living crisis is one, and the question is, I mean, why is this happening? Why is there a housing crisis in a country like Australia?
2: Yeah, and I mean, Professor Elizabeth Humphreys speaks about this in her book, The Accord, and how unions help build neoliberalism. I think the subtitle's called about how in this country in Australia it was actually the political left that brought
1: it was the ALP yeah
2: the ALP mm. that brought neoliberalism here
1: under
2: Hawke and Keating,
0: yeah.
1: who was a darling of the United States, and
3: Hawke or Keating.
1: Hawke was, yeah.
2: who has interestingly
1: potentially a CIA informant
2: who has a whole forest named after him in Israel.
1: Oh, that's weird.
2: We know. Yeah. Sir Robert Menzies Forest in Israel.
3: Sir Robert Menzies.
2: Sir Robert Hawke.
1: Sir Robert Hawke.
3: He's not a sir.
2: Is he? I'll find out the thing.
3: No Sorry. Way.
1: Well, when you see, like, I think this. That the neoliberalism starting in Australia, it's actually started earlier than in Italy. I think the period in Italy was the early 90s. It was that big change after the Mani Puliti and the crisis of the First Republic and all the old parties falling apart, and then the new labour agreements that were set. But it was came in earlier, as you were saying, under Hawke. And responding to these crises of capital where they're not making enough profit, and one way was to ship production overseas. And I mean, then what happens to the local economy? I mean, there's an interesting correlation between the house prices rising and being used as investments from that period onwards, because domestic capital had to find a productive market or profitable market. It's not productive, mm-hmm. really. Yeah.
2: So Costas continues, against this background of economic and political malfunctioning, the trigger for political turbulence was the refugee and migrant crisis of the 2010s. Relatively free movement of workers within the EU after the Treaty of Maastricht significantly increased immigrant populations in several countries. Britain in particular acquired a sizable layer of Eastern European workers. During the same period, immigration across the Mediterranean, mostly by young men from Africa, exerted a steady pressure. The scales were tipped in 2015 by waves of desperate families displaced by civil war in Syria and seeking refuge in Europe in 2015. The actual numbers involved were not enormous, and compared to the aggregate population and the gross domestic product of the EU, they would never have justified the term crisis. But a crisis it became, as EU mechanisms proved incapable of handling the flows and aimed to prevent refugees and migrants from reaching core countries where most wanted to go. The result was that safe passage was denied to helpless people, forcing them to seek ever more perilous ways of reaching Western Europe and often paying with their lives. The Mediterranean became a graveyard for thousands. And we can say since the writing this book, it's become a graveyard for tens of thousands. Yeah. The refugee and migrant crisis catalyzed political developments in Europe. Ultra-conservative forces found amenable terrain on which to manufacture imaginary threats about hordes of foreigners invading the continent.
1: This sounds familiar.
2: Identity and cultural issues were thrown into the pot as Islam was portrayed as the historic enemy of Christian Europe. The far right began to speak the language of sovereignty and security for the people of Europe. It opposed the EU and rejected liberal democracy in favour of authoritarianism, even when it formally complied with electoral practices. Political barbarism raised its head within the EU to take advantage of the forces of fragmentation. The reason to read that, I mean, the book, it gets a little bit technical, hence my tiredness at looking at graphs and numbers, but this introduction is actually quite good in setting the context of what we're of the situation we're dealing with. And like Vittorio, you were saying, le condizioni sono molto simili a qua. La retorica è molto simile a qua. Il linguaggio è molto simile a qua. Because there has to be a kind of reckoning with what the context is. He goes on later in the chapter to talk about Germany in particular. I mean, we've seen a lot of talk about AfD and what that means in its rise in popularity, but I mean he lays it out pretty clearly in a chapter about Germany, but people are responding to material conditions and a lack of a political reality that can accurately explain what they're feeling, and that's why they turn that's why people turn to things like One Nation.
1: I was just thinking that in the examples from Europe tend to be newer parties and that are coming up, whereas in Australia we've had a long legacy of the major parties pushing this this racist anti-immigration line. I mean, it, you know, the 90s is a classic example. It happens to be when One Nation grew, but it was, you know, successive Liberal and Labor governments pursuing that that rhetoric, but also policies, terribly cruel, inhumane policies. And I just think that one of the issues with Australia that separates it is the settler colonial factor, where racism is so imbued, and it's foundational to the state.
3: Well, it was never actively suppressed, or, you know,
1: no, there hasn't been a rupture.
3: No, it's just gone quiet. It's always been there, and that's why it's offensive when you have a previous government saying, an opposition leader saying, this country's not racist.
1: And then you've got, like, I mean, it's not just the Labor and Liberal Party, there's also the Country Liberal Party or the Country National Party in, for example,
3: what's happening in the NT at the moment. Yeah, it's very, very serious, very serious.
1: And that's probably a good...
2: I mean, it takes us right to the point. We have friend of the show, Malil Mamey, who's released a new article on Cheek Media that you can go read. We'll link it in the thing. But actually, for your ears only, she's done us the great pleasure of recording it. And so you can hear it now.
4: Police state how the NT government is ramping up its assault on First Nations lives. Human rights abuses and the fossil fuel-induced climate catastrophes have proliferated while the federal government remains silent. If you're not up to speed with the Finocchiaro government's latest slew of attacks on First Nations people, climate and the NT community at large, here is a brief recap, writes Dungalaba Gulumbringan, Rukthungarol Tiwi writer, community organiser and language worker Malilma May. The so-called Northern Territory is a racist police state led by the Finocchiaro Country Liberal Party and empowered by the federal Labor government. It is important not to see this jurisdiction as an anomaly within so-called Australia, but rather as this nation's most unadulterated state. Australia is a signatory to the United Nations Conventions on the Rights of the Child, the Paris Agreement and the United Nations Framework Convention on Climate Change, and has endorsed the United Nations Declaration on the Rights of Indigenous Peoples. And yet, the federal government have been silent on the state-sanctioned human rights abuses and fossil fuel-induced climate catastrophes happening across the NT. The Country Liberal Party, CLP, holds an almost complete majority in the Legislative Assembly of the Northern Territory. This means that the Finocchiaro government has almost absolute power and is enabled by a lack of independent scrutiny when making legislation that is determined to eradicate Aboriginal families, Aboriginal land, and Aboriginal sovereignty. The NT government's lack of accountability to its citizens, its indifference towards First Nations lives, and its obsession with destruction, exploitation, and surveillance is true blue Aussie. This is, after all, why the Albanese Labor government has made little to no attempts to stop the slow genocide of First Nations people across the NT, or to intervene as multinational techno-billionaires destroy our land and water for their own gain. If you're not up to speed with the latest slew of attacks on the state's First Nations people, climate and community at large, here is a brief recap. Child removal laws. This week, the NT child removal law, officially titled Care and Protection of Children Legislation Amendment, parentheses, Every Child Matters, close parentheses, Bill 2026, was enacted and is in effect. This legislation passed despite over 80% of the submissions to the scrutiny committee calling for its immediate and urgent scrapping. The legislation was callously introduced by the

controlling and surveilling Aboriginal communities. Per the North Australian Aboriginal Justice Agency, NAJA, the law makes it easier to remove children from their families, makes reunification harder, weakens legal safeguards for Aboriginal children, and gives the Department of Children and Families, DCF, the courts more power to get involved in the lives of all living in the NT, end quote. What this means in practice is that children will be removed more with less chance of ever returning to their families, whilst families face greater surveillance and are in constant fear of their children being taken and put into non-Aboriginal families. The legislation removes the Aboriginal Child Placement Principle, a national framework formally recognised in Australian child welfare legislation in the early 1980s that ensures culture, family, community and country essential to decisions concerning the protection of Aboriginal and Torres Strait Islander children, families and their communities. The Aboriginal Child Placement Principle will now, under the new legislation, be replaced with the Universal Child Placement Principle, which NAJA says, start quote, removes the priority of placing Aboriginal children with Aboriginal people in the community or otherwise, end quote. Start quote. It also removes the requirement that a non-Aboriginal carer be sensitive to the child's needs and be able to support the child's connection to family, community, culture, traditions, language, and country, end quote, they say. This is an act of assimilation. Furthermore, families placed under parental orders face highly stringent and scrutinizing obligations imposed by the courts. If these obligations are not met, even if families have not been given access to services or support, their children will be removed. This level of surveillance, monitoring, and control in a police state like the NT, under a territory and federal government that is cutting funding to critical services, like shutting down the only short-term housing facility in Darwin, creates a near impossible situation for families and parents to navigate, let alone thrive. Policing and surveillance. The NT is an apartheid state. The laws enacted here impact people differently depending on our race. Aboriginal and Torres Strait Islander people in the NT are being violated and or killed at the hands of police and quasi-police, those like public police safety officers who have partial or specific law enforcement authority. We are targeted, followed, profiled, imprisoned, surveilled, and assaulted. This control and surveillance is carried out by a combination of police officers and quasi-police, blue shirt private security / TPS officers, and black vested private security, who are being given increasing powers and weapons. This week, after an announcement in 2025, the CLP's Police Public Safety Officers, PPSOs, team will be armed to patrol public transport, public housing complexes, and shopping centres. They have been trained for just 18 weeks compared to the 30-week program required for NT police constables. Given the brief training and the identified racism within the police force, these PPSOs pose an incredible risk to the lives of Aboriginal and Torres Strait Islander people in the NT, who are already being shot and killed by more skilled and trained NT police officers. Perhaps even more terrifying for us is the presence and intimidation of privately owned and operated blue shirt officers, including the Territory Protective Services and Public Order Response Units. The latter, a new division of the company Neptune NT, a private security and investigations company that has been the perpetrator of high-profile assault incidents. These private security officers work alongside the police to patrol the main cities and towns across the NT. They can be seen driving golf carts on the footpaths whilst physically and verbally moving people on. They are sometimes accompanied with trained canines who patrol with them and appear as official police or military personnel. Similarly, there are black-shirted, badge-wearing private security personnel who private property owners employ to move people on from places like Woolworths benches and car parks. Together, they contribute to the increasing violence that Aboriginal and Torres Strait Islander people face in the NT. Fracking and data centres.
This

0: week, 8 years after the NT Labor government lifted its suspension on fracking, the Whanokaro and Albanese governments have celebrated turning on the gas fracked from the fossil fuel Beetaloo fracking project. This huge fossil fuel project is about 500 kilometres southeast of Darwin. It is poisoning the lands and waters of the Mudbara, Jingali, Gurangi, Alawa, Yanua, Garawa, Aranda and Warramungu peoples. The fossil fuel fracking project, which scientists and environmentalists say is a carbon bomb, has been developed by US-owned Tamboran, Japanese-owned Inpex, Santos and Beetaloo Energy, formerly Empire Energy. Despite continued staunch opposition by traditional owners, scientists, doctors, lawyers, workers, and community members on the basis of human health risks and continued climate catastrophe, the project has been enabled by bipartisan support from state and federal governments. In another joint Whanokaro CLP and Albanese Labor proposal, the NT is set to become a global AI data center hub, relying on fracked gas for its power. Beetaloo Energy has developed this AI data center project without the consent of any traditional owners or NT communities. The Whanokaro government has already signed secret deals for 12 data centers, including sites in Berry Springs, 65 kilometers south of Darwin, and the Barkly, 1,000 kilometers south of Darwin. Such projects push the NT further down the path to being unlivable by 2050, risking the lives of everyone who needs stable temperatures, clean water, and clean air to live. So what now? This piece skims over the events of utter chaos that both the Northern Territory and federal governments are responsible for inflicting on Aboriginal people across the so-called Northern Territory. The relationship between the CLP and Federal Labor Party mimics that of fracked gas and AI data centres. They are self-serving and codependent, and they are making my people and my country and all who've settled here sick. But when I witness this chaos, it also becomes clearer where stillness and calm exist. And it's in that stillness that I see my people. And I am reminded of these words from Yolngu leader and former member for Moka, Yinya Gayula, who last month announced he was quitting the NT Parliament effective immediately. And he says, "This government is not supporting our people, and we are seeing increased problems in our community. Many people are dying, and children have become involved in crime. This is not part of our culture. It is the result of a government that is walking all over us. They don't remember we are a sovereign nation. They do not understand who we are, and they are sneaking up behind us with many actions that are resulting in a slow genocide." End quote. Gayula affirms that this level of state-sanctioned violence and harm is intentional and by design. He reminds us that these are not our ways. He reminds us that there is another way, another set of laws, and another path. The path forged, tried, and tested by the world's oldest continuous living culture.
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Wednesday at 8:30 p.m. on 3CR. Ubuntu is a Zulu word, meaning I am here because you are. Ubuntu celebrates the positive contribution African Australians make to our communities in music, academia, the arts, and everything in between. 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

None of us are free for sure. And I always say that song, I say something about it. Welcome to the show. This is Ajak here with Ubuntu. Ubuntu means that I am here because you are. And the song that you just heard, the song that we opened the show with, is called None of Us Are Free. And that is from Solomon Burke. And it's a beautiful song, as you could hear. And I hope you're having a great day today, a great evening, and prepared to go to bed. I'm going to accompany you tonight with the music from the Sudan and area around. And just enjoy and have a great night. And I'll come back to you to let you know these songs.

0: Bravo, senor.
1: He talking about the South Sudan. He's talking about the beautiful South Sudan that he just talking about the good thing in South Sudan, and he's talking about how they are very proud, and they are so that is pretty much that about that song. And you heard before that track as well before, from another tribe called Nuer in South Sudan, and he talking about the same thing as well. And so it's so sad. A lot of South Sudanese are very sad all over the world, because you know they that beautiful country, South Sudan. Themselves, they never been colonized in their entire life. When the English went to Sudan, colonized Sudan, they were in a tropical, very, very, very difficult for British to go there, because it's tropical, and all the disease, tropical disease and malaria, and they fought with this spear as well. So they pretty on their own for that long, you know. And even in North Sudan, they just don't have very much to anything to do with them. So that is the very proud people. They just, and actually it just it actually make them people think they are some of, not all of people, all people of course, like a better wary else in the world, but the South Sudanese are very proud. They just can't take it. They can't take oppression. It is something they can't take, because they live as a nomad for many thousands of years. You know, since they migrated from the north, and as the Nile get drier, they follow until now they end up in South Sudan, which is very humid and savanna, and pretty much, and we the darkest people in the world, because we are in the equator and we are in a very, very deep savanna, very humid. And so they be nomad. They don't have really, nobody tell them off for that thousands of years, and they find it hard to be able to, you know, as you know, discrimination is it all over the world, and most of them have been discriminated against. And you know, in everywhere in the Western world where they are. And you could see here in Australia as well what happened during the election. Now it's so very nerve-wracking in South Sudanese community, African community, but particular South Sudanese community, and Muslim community. It just absolutely it going to be, that is our worst nightmare time. And we're so lucky, because the current government, you know, it minimized that a little bit. And but then again, you know, people just you know, it's not all people. People just come with these ideas and blame on someone. It's not about the people. It's about agenda. Someone have an agenda, and they're not necessarily bad people, of course, but when you have an agenda and you have a easy target, or you have a punchbag, that what you do, you're going to hit the bag, because you know you blame for your unhappy, that what I try to say. And and so it's very difficult for a South Sudanese community, particular in this time, And we've been told, you know, there are a lot of kids going to juvenile again, which is really something heartbreaking because, you know, Australians don't want them to not to be productive citizen. And I always say this, you know, there are so much, you know, generosity Australians made and sacrifice and finance to settle people like South Sudanese, and it's not fair that some people are building the community and there are some people who are actually destroyed it, and that is not, and this done in the name of crime, and if you go and look and unpack all that, I think I talked about it before, people will be shocked. But people don't know, and that is a sad thing. And I watched news on Sunday, David, his last name I can't say it, but I can't say very well. He does a morning at ABC. And he says something that incredible, something actually, you know, related to me and to us, you know. People think somehow people are vulnerable because they are vulnerable, but the people don't think that we make people to become vulnerable. Vulnerable, that's how we do. That is how we do. So it's not, nobody born has a really vulnerable. We make them. And that is what happening in some part of Australia. And one thing that I would be able to say, when things are hidden, it's so hard for people. You just blame people. And I think it's not fair for Australian people, you know, for people like us to just say, oh, Australia are racist. It's not fair because most people have no idea what's going on. One thing that I would love people to do is to engage and talk. And if someone says something, because silent, I don't want to say silent hurt. I just want to say silence hurt people. And that is related to Solomon Burke. If you don't say this is wrong, and then you mean that you say it's right. And so that is one thing that I really would love to, if I have in a position of those people are. That one thing I would say. If someone talk to you, don't just dismiss. Don't just say, you know, listen to them because they have a concern, and it's so hard to feel someone pain while you don't have it. It's difficult to do. What you can do is, to be empathy. That is what people can do. But empathy without action, it doesn't help. So I just love that, you know, like even having said all this, I just love Australian people. When we were kicked by the politician, the 2017, Australian people said, you know what, we're not buying what you tell us. I was feeling like I just have hundreds of $1,000 to go and buy ever Australia the flower, that Melbourne, that's how I felt. I was so happy and very appreciative for Australian people. And I think Australian people, I don't underestimate them. They will do the same thing again. Having said that, I'm going to play to you a song, and this song is from South of Sudan, and enjoy it.

0: That is a song, it's a love song in South Sudan. It's a young man, amazing singer in South Sudan called Ali Juma. I played his music a while ago, and I love his music because he just absolutely is amazing. He's a great singer. And all the South Sudanese loved him. He lived in South Sudan. And yeah, and his music is just incredible. And yeah, so I am going to close the show with this amazing song, and it's blues. You know that I love blues, and I hope I don't make you depressed going to bed. But here it is. Yeah. So yeah, just.
1: Hello.
0: So yeah.
2: My name is Etta Mae Hartwell.

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1: In July 2025, large numbers of genocide scholars and experts in international law had reached the conclusion that what Israel had carried out, was carrying out, was genocide, that there was no other way to describe it but that. Israel has put itself in a position that it is fast becoming, and I think rightly so, a pariah state.
2: That's Omer Bartov, and this is Alternative Radio. I'm David Barsamyan. This edition of AR features Omer Bartov on Israel, genocide, and Palestine. Genocide has been called the crime of crimes. Alas, mass murder is nothing new, but the term genocide is of relatively recent origin. It was coined by Raphael Lemkin, a Polish-Jewish lawyer, to describe the Holocaust and the genocide of the Armenians. The United Nations passed the Genocide Convention in 1948, and it went into effect in 1951. Never again became an empty slogan, witness Bosnia, Rwanda, and most recently, Gaza, Palestine. A UN Independent International Commission of Inquiry concluded that Israel's actions in Gaza amount to genocide. The panel determined that statements by top Israeli leaders, combined with a systematic pattern of military conduct, demonstrate a clear intent to destroy the Palestinian population in Gaza. Our guest today is Omer Bartov, an award-winning scholar and historian. He's professor of Holocaust and Genocide Studies at Brown University. He's the author of many books, including Israel, What Went Wrong? He spoke at the Lumumba Institute in Berlin in late June. And now, Omer Bartov.
1: The book asks a relatively simple question. It asks, how is it possible that Zionism, which began in the late 19th century as a movement whose goal was a goal of emancipation, of liberation, and protection from violence for Jews living in East Central Europe, where 80% of world Jewry lived at the time, at a time of growing ethno-nationalism, growing anti-Semitism, and growing violence against Jewish communities, how is it possible that that movement, which appealed to humanitarianism, became, over time, a state ideology that was increasingly militaristic, expansionist, intolerant, violent, and increasingly tending toward ethnic cleansing, and eventually, since October 7th, in response to the attack by Hamas, has justified genocide. Now, there are people who will say, well, what went wrong? It was wrong from the beginning. And there are people who would say, well, what went wrong is this professor who says all those things. He's totally wrong, and there's nothing to say more. He's become a self-hating Jew, an anti-Semite, or a capo, or whatever, in the pay of Hamas, working for Qatar, and so forth. So these are the two extremes. I'm not a particular fan of extremes, and I think that extreme opinions, even if they're on the right side of things, feed extreme opinions. So what I try to do in this book is to be as dispassionate, as informative, as analytical, and as sincere as I could, and to try to explain something that has kept me up at night at a time when there is so much obfuscation, so much propaganda, so much self-righteousness on all sides, and of course a lot of intimidation and silencing, that people find it very hard to actually understand what's going on. And I thought that maybe I can provide a somewhat better explanation. It's not the only one. People don't have to agree with me. But it's an attempt at least to do two things. First of all, to explain what I think has happened since October 7th, and to provide the immediate roots of that and the deeper historical background. There was a point at which the Secretary General of the UN, Guterres, said there is a context to October 7th. And he was immediately slammed by Israeli Hasbara and its many supporters. That's excusing things. There is no context. What happened is so horrible that once you say there's a context, you're already apologizing, you're already explaining, you're already justifying. But of course, there is a context. And if we don't know the context, if we don't understand the context, then we don't know where to go. Then we are the hands of those who want to perpetrate more and more violence. So I'll tell you first just a few things about myself. I was born in Israel in the mid-1950s, so I'm a member of the first generation born in the state of Israel after it was established. And I was raised in what would be called a Zionist home. My father was born in Palestine. So from the Zionist point of view, I'm a second generation Sabra. He was born shortly after his parents came from Poland. And my mother came from Poland at the age of 11 in 1935. I was relatively privileged when I was growing up because I had two sets of grandparents. And most of the people I knew didn't have grandparents at all or had only fragments. But apart from my grandparents, my mother's family and my father's family from Western Poland and Eastern Poland, who stayed behind in Poland, were all murdered. So the reason that I was born at all, let alone born in Israel, was because my grandparents decided to go to Palestine. Of course, I wasn't thinking about any of this when I was growing up. Zionism for members of my generation was something that old people did. We didn't think of ourselves as Zionists. Zionists was all kind of speeches by political party leaders that we despised, that we thought they spoke too much with a foreign accent. We were Israeli. We spoke proper Hebrew. Our existence for us was self-evident. There was no question about it. We were born there. This was our home. We also weren't really Jewish. We didn't think of ourselves as being Jewish. My grandparents were Orthodox, but we were totally secular. We knew nothing about religion. So we were Israeli in that sense of the 1950s, 1960s, of Jews who came from Europe, Ashkenazi Jews. And it's important to understand that, because when I say I grew up in a Zionist home, yes, my father was very much engaged in that. When he was 17, he volunteered to the Jewish Brigade of the British Army. He fought in Italy. During the occupation, he was in Germany and then in Belgium and the Netherlands, and he encountered the first survivors of the Holocaust. So those people, when they saw soldiers who wore a shoulder tag with a yellow Star of David, they appeared like the Messiah had arrived. It was, for those survivors, it was unimaginable. And for these young soldiers who were young men who grew up in Palestine, the encounter with what was called the surviving remnants was shocking. And so for people like my father and like my mother, with her transition from a Poland in which everything that she remembered as a child was completely erased, she never went back to the town where she was born and raised. Zionism meant something in particular. It meant recreating something that was destroyed. It meant a place of refuge. It meant building a different future. And unlike their parents, they became socialists. They went to a kibbutz, which is why I was born in a very left-wing kibbutz, in a Horesh. Many years later, I met Salman Abu Sitta, who was a very interesting elderly Palestinian man, and he asked me, did I know, he saw that I was born in Anna Horesh, and he asked me, do I know what Palestinian villages were there? And I said, I had no idea. No one ever spoke about it. So he sent me a map to show me that in that place, there were three villages that were never spoken about by these socialist, idealistic kibbutznikim in the kibbutz that my parents went to for idealistic reasons. So I grew up in this kind of atmosphere. I served in the IDF for 4 years. I was in the war of 1973. And I was a regular Israeli man. But there were moments of confusion, of disquiet. Just before I went to the army in my last year in high school, more or less, this was 1971. 1971, if you think about it, was only 4 years after the war of 1967, after the occupation. And I was a member of a very small group that used to demonstrate against the occupation. Now, why did we demonstrate against the occupation at the time? We thought it was unjust, but we were very young and we knew very little. And we used to carry posters that said, occupation corrupts. But we had no idea, when I thought about it many years later, how long that occupation would last, because it's been now 59 years, so most of the existence of the state, and how deeply it would corrupt Israeli society. So there was a sense of unease, of discomfort. And as a soldier, I served in the West Bank, I served in Gaza, I patrolled streets of Arab towns, and there was a sense of discomfort again, of not knowing quite what I was doing there. But for me, I would say that the first realization, a much deeper realization of what that had created, this sort of the fundamental injustice of the land in which I was born and which I took for granted, was with the outbreak of the First Intifada. So that was in late 1987, December 1987. The then Minister of Defense, Rabin, called upon Israeli troops to break the arms and legs of Palestinian kids who were demonstrating, who were throwing rocks at heavily armed Israeli troops. And I was then a young reserve officer and expected to be called up to do the same. And I was not particularly happy about that idea. And it so happened that I was signing some petition and there was some room on that postcard and I filled that space with very small letters to Rabin. And I wrote that I had just come back from writing a PhD on the crimes of the German army on the Eastern Front. I had learned what kind of slippery slope there is once you start with ideological brutalization of an army. And that under his leadership, he was leading the IDF, the Israeli Defense Forces, in that direction. And I wrote it because I was very angry. The case that was being protested then was a Palestinian kid who had been taken on a border guard's jeep and then thrown out of it while they were driving and killed. 2 weeks later, I received a letter from the Ministry of Defense. There was a one-line response by Rabin with his signature saying, how dare you compare the IDF to the Wehrmacht? Which gave me an opportunity to write him another letter, and he sent me a second letter with exactly the same line. I believe, not because of my letter, but I think that his response reflected something in his own realization that the occupation was no longer supportable. I think that he felt, as we saw a few years later in the early 1990s, that the political, economic, and moral price of that occupation was not supportable for the state, and that whatever one did, one had to stop it. One had to change things. And of course, Oslo was a very problematic process with many problems. But as we know, there was major incitement against him as prime minister trying to carry out this process. And minutes after he stood at the largest rally for peace in Israeli history, with close to 500,000 people standing in the main square in Tel Aviv, he was assassinated. And he was assassinated because of right-wing incitement against him, showing him in posters dressed in SS uniform. And the man who led that incitement is the man who is still prime minister of Israel today, who has Rabin's blood on his hands, Benjamin Netanyahu. For me, personally, there was a long process of trying to understand where these things were heading. So in 2015, I started a project at Brown University that tried to bring together Israeli, Palestinian, and other scholars to talk about Israel-Palestine. And for me, this was the first time that I encountered large numbers of Palestinians that I could speak with, who spoke in this academic forum and made it possible to see how important speaking with each other actually was and how skewed our understanding of each other actually was. But there was another moment for me that was very telling, and I'll tell you that, and then I'll go to the core of what I want to speak about. And that was that in 1995, so that happens to be the year in which Rabin was assassinated, I decided to interview my mother. I wanted to know about my mother's childhood. She never told me about her childhood. She was then 71, I was 41. And my idea was that I wanted to write about what the Holocaust looked like on a local level. And not these big narratives, but what happens in one little town. And the town I chose was her town. And she told me about her childhood for the first time and the last time, because she passed away 3 years later. And I realized that she grew up in a town that was a mix of Jews, Poles, and Ukrainians who had lived side by side for 400 years. And during World War II, one part of the population turned against the other part and murdered it. Of course, the Germans had to come and facilitate that, but they found many collaborators. And a few years later, I went for the first time to that town called Buchach, which used to be in Poland, now is in West Ukraine. What I saw was that town and many other towns in West Ukraine, what used to be Eastern Galicia, had no memory of what occurred there, who had lived there, and how that mix of populations that had lived together for centuries had ended. What it was like to live together, and where did all those people go? There were remnants. There were abandoned synagogues. There were abandoned cemeteries. There were mass graves around these towns. Around Buchach itself, there are about 7,000 people buried in mass graves, but they're unmarked. And I wondered, what do the children who are there, the young Ukrainian children who were herding their goats and cows, often on top of Jewish cemeteries, what do they think about that when they see these tombstones written in letters that they can't decipher? And they didn't know anything, and no one told them. No one was talking about this. And when I came back, I went to Israel and I started thinking about my own childhood. Growing up, as I said, a member of a generation that took for granted the fact that we were born there, that was our place. And I started thinking about what we actually did at the time. And I recalled all those so-called abandoned houses in which we used to play. I grew up first in North Tel Aviv and then in Ramat Aviv, where now the University of Tel Aviv is. There was a big village there called Chachmuanis. And we used to play there. There were no Palestinians there anymore. They were all kicked out in 1948. There was a cemetery there was a Muslim cemetery. All of this has disappeared. The University of Tel Aviv is now built over all of that. And we had no way to talk about it. And it took decades to start thinking about that civilization that had existed there until 1948. And in 1948 was wiped out first by a process of ethnic cleansing, by expelling the majority of the Palestinian population from what became the state of Israel, and then by destroying hundreds of villages, leveling them down, planting forests on top, or building universities or other housing on top, taking over all that property and erasing the memory of what there had been. So this was a lengthy process of trying to come to terms with how the state that I was born into, that I took for granted, what it had been engaged in just shortly before I was born, 6 years before I was born. And it also made me think about who were the people who were engaged in doing that. So I started thinking much more deeply about this link between the event of the Holocaust and the event of the Nakba, and how the state was formed out of these double tragedies, which are not comparable. It's not that there's any point in comparing the Holocaust to the Nakba, but they are connected. They're connected historically, they're connected biographically, they're connected psychologically, and they're connected because they're constitutive moments for Palestinians and for Israelis. I was thinking about writing a book about that, and then October 7th happened. I became increasingly worried that what Israel was engaging in was of a completely different dimension from anything that had happened before. There was by then a fair amount of evidence to show that the IDF was engaged in war crimes, potentially in crimes against humanity, and that the direction was that things would get even worse. And I wrote then an op-ed in the New York Times, where I cited statements that were being made at the time by Israeli political and military leaders that had a clear genocidal content, saying, you know, they'll have no water, they'll have no food, they're human animals, they should be treated as such, there are no uninvolved people, remember Amalek, and so forth. Statements that were made as hundreds of thousands of Israeli citizens were being mobilized as reservists to go into Gaza, and made by the Minister of Defense, by the President of the State, by the Prime Minister, by people with executive power and authority. And by the fourth week of the campaign, over 10,000 people had been killed in Gaza, the majority of whom were civilians. And so when I wrote that piece, I said that there is a danger that this would become a genocidal operation. I was not yet convinced that it was genocide, and there were people who said, well, from day one, that this is a genocide, and I'm a genocide scholar, and I want to be very careful in identifying or distinguishing between atrocities, between war crimes, and between this particular crime. And it's important from my point of view to make that distinction, because the definition of genocide that matters under international law is the definition that was created by the Genocide Convention in 1948. That's the only definition that matters under international law. And while people can say this looks horrible, what can it be but genocide? That's not how you define it. And that's not how you can use that convention to actually find individuals and states guilty of genocide. And that definition says that genocide are acts carried out with the intent to destroy a particular group, an ethnic, national, racial, or religious group in whole or in part as such. And such actions include killing members of the group, causing severe mental and physical harm to members of the group, created conditions that would be conducive to the causing harm to that group. And I was afraid that that was the direction in which things were going, because there were statements being made, which is unusual in genocide, with genocidal content. And so I wrote in that article, it's better to warn about genocide before it happens than to bemoan it after it has already taken place. And my hope was that somebody would actually pay attention. And those who should have paid attention were, of course, the U.S. administration. Because it was clear then, as it is clear today, that a decision by the American president to tell an Israeli prime minister, as Joe Biden could have done at the time, you have a week or 2 weeks to wrap this up, and if you don't, then you're on your own, that Israel would have stopped. And it would have stopped not simply because it would be worried of not being popular, it would have stopped because it needed large amounts of supplies, military supplies, money, and perhaps most importantly, diplomatic cover. The U.S. provides Israel with a diplomatic iron dome with its veto power in the Security Council. But the administration, neither Biden nor Blinken, nor anyone else, did that. And I still think to this day that had they done so, we might have said that there was a huge amount of, there were crimes, war crimes, there were crimes against humanity because of the large number of civilians who were killed, and it might have become genocide, but it didn't, because in the last moment, the U.S. administration stepped in, followed, of course, by its timid European allies, and stopped it. But they didn't. And so by May of that, of 2024, when the Israeli forces had gone through from the north to the south and reached the city of Rafah, it became clear what the pattern of operations was. By then, there were 1 million people in Rafah, which before the war had a population of about 250,000. So all those other people were those who had been told by the IDF to move out of their homes for their own safety. There were constant announcements by Israel because their homes would become areas of operations. They moved out of their homes, and then their homes were destroyed. And they concentrated 1 million people, half of the population of Gaza, in the city of Rafah. And then the IDF wanted to take over that city as well, which sits on the border with Egypt. And in order to do so, it removed the population from there and moved it to Al-Mawasi, to the coastal area in southwestern Gaza, which had no humanitarian infrastructure whatsoever, and proceeded to destroy Rafah. By August, nothing was standing there. And it was at that point that you could see the following. Statements had been made at the beginning of this operation, as I said. And then there was a pattern of operations. And the pattern of operations conformed to the statements. That is, the pattern of operations was to make Gaza uninhabitable for its population. There was constant, systematic, and deliberate destruction of hospitals, of housing, of schools, of mosques, of agricultural land, of power plants, of water plants, of everything that makes it possible for a population to live and to reconstitute itself. The destruction of archives, of museums, of everything that would also make it possible after a terrible war or after terrible violence to rebuild oneself as a group. Now, the goal was clearly to ethnically cleanse Gaza. As some Israeli politicians said at the time, the same people said the Nakba never happened, they said this is Nakba number two. That's the logic of denial. It didn't happen, and now we're doing it again. But of course, in 1948, the borders were open, and Palestinians fled to Jordan, to Syria, to Lebanon, to Egypt. This time, the borders were closed. There were 2 million people enclosed within a very small chunk of territory, and the only place that the Israelis wanted them to go to was south, into Egypt. And Egypt did not let them through. And so, as it happened in many other cases of genocide in the 20th century, an operation of ethnic cleansing became genocidal. This happened in the German genocide of the Herero and Nama in 1904. It happened in the genocide of the Armenians in 1915. It actually also happened in the Holocaust. The original goal of the German government was to remove the Jews, just to get rid of them. And the more Germany expanded, the more Jews it took in, and the fewer places there were for them to go to. And then, as one Nazi official said, the most humane solution to that was to kill them. For me, this was extraordinary to watch this happening. And I wrote about that for the first time in August of 2024, where I also tried to understand the mentality of Israeli soldiers, some of whom I met during a visit to Israel in June 2024, the mentality of Israeli soldiers who saw themselves as defending their country, as having no choice but to destroy Gaza, and as being righteous warriors, and as being victims, as acting because of a deep sense of victimhood, the victimhood because of the attack by Hamas, a victimhood because they thought that all the criticism against Israel was anti-Semitic, that the world has turned against Israel, and a victimhood because the nations of the world had no right to criticize Israel, which was fighting for its existence after the Holocaust. So a sort of deep historical view. And subsequently, a year later, I wrote about this also in the New York Times, July 2025, large numbers of genocide scholars and experts in international law had reached the conclusion that what Israel had carried out, was carrying out, was genocide, that there was no other way to describe it but that. So how did we get from the late 19th century, from this movement that wanted to provide Jews with a safe haven, to a state ideology that became what it is today, an ideology that, to my mind, has no right to go on existing. Not the state. The state will remain as it is. The states don't disappear very easily, and the state of Israel is internationally recognized, but its Zionist ideology, an ideology that has justified genocide, cannot stand. So I'll give you just a couple of points along this long trajectory. One is the years of the interwar period. So in the interwar period, Zionism, which was not a particularly popular movement among Jews, there were much more popular movements. Large numbers of Jews went to North America, 2.5 million. Large number of Jews were in the Bund, which was a completely different idea of creating a sort of Jewish identity, territorial identity in Europe itself. Large numbers tried to assimilate into their societies. Large numbers became socialists and communists and joined the revolution and believed that would solve the issue, solve the Jewish question that had emerged, that was invented in the late 19th century. But in the 1920s and 30s, as the gates of immigration closed in America and then in other European countries, as assimilation encounters racism, anti-Semitism, ethno-nationalism that does not particularly want Jews to integrate into their own countries, Zionism becomes more popular. And so in the 1920s and 30s, several hundred thousand Jews migrate from Europe to Palestine. And from the point of view of Zionism, that migration saves their lives. That is, Zionism actually delivers on its argument that it would provide a safe haven for Jews. That's what happened to my family. Had they stayed behind, they would have died. Because they came, they survived. And my grandparents happened to have been Zionists, but there were many people, certainly from Germany, about 70,000 who came through the Havara agreement between the Jewish agency in Palestine and the Nazi authorities, 70,000 Jews who came from Germany to Palestine. And most of them were not Zionists. They would have much rather stayed in Germany, but the Nazi regime wanted them to go. And they had no other place to go to by then. So from that point of view, the 1920s and 30s are a story that justifies Zionism. But once those Jews come, whether they're Zionists or not Zionists, whether they're poor or they're rich, whether they are motivated or not, once they come there, what they practice from the point of view of the people who are living there is nothing but settler colonialism. They come and they take over the land. They create the infrastructure for a state which is facilitated by the British Empire, which had committed itself to creating a Jewish national home in Palestine. The British, at least until 1937, are committed to helping the Jews create the infrastructure of a state. And that is created on the backs and on the lands of the people who are living there, the indigenous population, Palestinian Arabs. And that, of course, creates resistance. It creates, first of all, a sense of anxiety and fear that those people are coming from Europe and taking over the land. It also creates a Palestinian national movement. And so what you find in the 1920s is that there is both a conflict between settlers who come from elsewhere and bring all their ideas of modernity, of what is civilized and what is not, while Jews in Europe are more and more described as Oriental, once they come to Palestine, they see themselves as European. That's an interesting sort of twist. And at the same time, it creates a conflict between two national movements because the Palestinians, in many ways, in response to the Zionist arrival in Palestine, start creating themselves an organized Palestinian national movement. And that process continues until 1948. That is, there are basically two things happening at the same time. There is rescue of Jews by coming to Palestine, and there is the practice of a settler colonial movement in Palestine that creates more and more conflict. And I won't go through all the phases of that and the Arab uprising of 1936 and so forth. In 1948, or let's say 1947, on the 29th of November 1947, the British decide they can't take this anymore. They won the war, but they lost their economy. They're losing their empire. They cannot sustain and don't want to remain in Palestine, and they're leaving. And the newly established UN decides on a partition resolution. The two states will be formed in Palestine, an Arab state and a Jewish state. The leadership of the Palestinians and the Arab states reject that partition resolution. And there are very good reasons to do so, because two-thirds of the population are Palestinians. And the Jews are offered more than half of the territory. The Jews, despite the great efforts that were made in the 20s and 30s and first part of the 40s, to purchase land, to gain land, own only 7% of the land. And they're being offered more than half of the land. I think in the historical perspective, it was a mistake. It was a mistake because as Jews knew, to be stateless is much worse than having a state, however small it is, because we live in a world of states. So I think it was a mistake, but whether it was or it wasn't, the decision was a rational one in the sense that it was extremely unfair. The Zionists, because of their own history and because they had a very pragmatic and ruthless leadership and because they expected that they could get more than what they were being offered, agreed. And that began a process which ends up with the War of 1948. At the end of that war, two things happen. First of all, a Jewish state is established. And no Arab state is established. And secondly, 750,000 Palestinians, the vast majority of the Palestinians who lived in what becomes the state of Israel, which is, as the Zionist hope, as Ben-Gurion said, much larger than what was offered, what was allotted in the partition resolution, are kicked out. And it's at that point, that's a second, and I think the, from my perspective, a crucial moment. Because Zionism had accomplished its goal. It created the Jewish majority state. That was the goal of Zionism. Zionism was a movement of a minority whose goal was to create it as a state majority. Because Zionism identified the problem of the Jews as being one of being a minority. It was an ethno-nationalist view, of course, but the Jews didn't invent it. It was all around them. They were copying ethno-national ideas from all the other movements around them. And they accomplished it. They created a state. 80% of the population of that state were Jews, and only 20% were Palestinians, those 150,000 Palestinians who remained behind after the Nakba. Today, Palestinian citizens of Israel are also 20%. This ratio, the numbers have grown. Now there's 2 million Palestinian citizens in Israel, but they're 20% of the population. So the ratio has remained stable between 1948 and today. So the state could have said, we have formed a state, we have reached a goal, and now let's make sure that that state is a good state for all its citizens. And it in fact promises that. It issues a proclamation on the 14th of May, 1948, just as the British are leaving that midnight. It proclaims a Jewish state, and it says that state will provide equal rights to all its citizens. And it specifically speaks about Arabs. Now, it's also, meanwhile, in the process of ethnically cleansing them. So it's not a straightforward statement. It's cynical. But it's given in large part because of the partition resolution that gave legitimacy for the creation of a Jewish state that demanded that those states, the Arab state that never came into being, and the Jewish state, issue such a statement that they would be democratic and provide a Bill of Rights, and that they would have a constitution. And that proclamation says, and we will issue a constitution by October 1st, 1948. And that constitution is expected to be in the spirit of the proclamation of the state, known in Israel as the Declaration of Independence. Although independence from whom is not clear, because the British were leaving anyway. But that constitution is never issued. And it's at that point that Zionism, which has these two faces, I mean, Zionism is an ethno-national movement, and it has always, like all ethno-national movements, it has a strong violent potential. That's what ethno-nationalism is about. And it also has, as I said, a real aspect of it as being a settler colonial movement, because unlike other ethno-national movements, it transports Jews from one place to another. The Poles don't need to do that. They just need to clear the Ukrainians out, or vice versa, from the land in which they live. The Jews transport Jews from there because people say, that's not your land, get out of here. But it transforms itself from a movement that had these two aspects, one which was to rescue and to liberate and to emancipate, and that had a belief in some kind of justice, of social justice, of justice between groups, into a state ideology. Because now the state is created, and the state does not issue a constitution, does not give a Bill of Rights. Now, had there been a constitution in the spirit of that proclamation, that does not mean that everything would be honky-dory and, you know, everybody would have lived happily ever after, but it would have created legal constraints on the state, including on the Supreme Court, and it would have created the state with recognized borders. Israel has no recognized borders. Israel has never said what its borders are. It only has ceasefire lines. There is no border. It's still a work in progress. This is what Ben-Gurion said when he was told by his own advisors, you know, when we proclaim the state, we have to say where the state is. And he said, no, we don't. Let's see. There's a war. Let's see how the war ends. Maybe we'll open the entire path to Jerusalem. Maybe we'll take over the Western Galilee. And indeed they do. And so why agree on the partition borders? And the state has never done that either, to this day. There's one other crucial moment, and that sort of takes me back to the beginning of what I was talking about. You could say that Israel is really a democracy only for about 6 months. The proclamation doesn't use the word democracy. It doesn't appear there. But the understanding was that this would be a Jewish, a democratic state. It proclaims itself to be a Jewish state. And the issue always was and remains, can Israel be both Jewish and democratic? Is it possible? Immediately after the war, as a state is established, that Arab minority, those 20%, are given citizenship. They become Israeli citizens. But immediately thereafter, they are also come under military rule. And they live under military rule until December 1966, for 20 years. And during those 20 years of military rule, where they have no democratic rights, they have no right of assembly or right of movement, they have to report, they are constantly under observation, most of their lands are confiscated by the state and then handed over to Jewish settlements. In December 66, military rule is lifted. But in June 1967, 6 months later, Israel comes to occupy, in the war of in the Six-Day War, the West Bank and the Gaza Strip, where large numbers of the Palestinians that it had expelled in 1948 and their descendants are living. But it doesn't give them rights. They don't become citizens, of course. They remain an occupied population. And so, from that point on, the Zionist ideal, which was to create a Jewish majority state, has been given up. Israel becomes a 50-50 state. It's a one state from the Jordan to the sea, in which now there are 40 million people, 7 million Jews, 7 million Palestinians. The Jews have what remains of Israeli democracy, which is being eroded now on a daily basis. And the Palestinians are either 2 million of them are second-class citizens with many restrictions, and the others have no rights at all. So the idea of creating a Jewish majority state was forfeited for the land, which creates the dynamic that if we want the land and we want a Jewish majority state, how do we go about doing that? How do we accomplish that? And the way to accomplish that, and in the back of that, is the need to somehow remove the population, one way or another.

previous periods, they just were not, in large part, were not implemented, unlike what happens after October 7th. So the thought, the expectation that that's how we would resolve the issue is always in the background. And then, of course, comes October 7th. And I'll just say this. October 7th has a context, and I've been talking about this context. The immediate context of October 7th is that for the previous 20 years, Benjamin Netanyahu persuaded the Israeli public and much of the rest of the world that this occupation could be managed, that there is no way and no need to resolve it, no need to have any compromise with Palestinians. We can manage it. We'll manage it by enclosing Gaza within a super security fence, and we'll manage it by having basically a collaborating Palestinian authority that works for the Israeli government in Ramallah, in the West Bank. And no need to think about it. And the Palestinian issue disappeared. It was not there. If you look at election campaigns in Israel in the years before 2023, nobody talks about the Palestinians. It's not an issue. And it's not an issue in international discourse. Who is talking about the Palestinians before 2023? October 7th blows this up. The idea that we can manage the occupation is gone. And there are only two options. One option is what Netanyahu and, of course, the people like Smotrich and Ben-Gvir would never have thought of, which is to find some way for these two groups to live side by side with equality and justice for all. But that's not part of their plan. If you cannot manage the occupation, now you have a license to resolve the issue differently. You can resolve it by finally finishing the job from 1948. And that's what the attempt is. The moment the government comes out of the shock, and it was shocked initially because the army had been incompetent and the government, all the information for the attack, of course, was available, but nobody believed that Hamas could actually do it. Once they come out of the shock, within a couple of days, that is the plan. And tragically, not only does it destroy vast numbers of people and level the entire strip, and that's still a work in progress. We've not seen the end of this. But what we see today is a state that has resolved to use only more power, only more violence, that has completely given up on any idea of politics. And as I see it today, the only way to change this has to come from the outside. The only way that Israel, even if you're thinking about its own interest, can be rescued from its demons and can stop this cycle of violence is by massive external pressure. And that massive external pressure can only come in the form of a sanctions regime. Only sanctions, economic, political, and military, can accomplish that. One has to say that Hamas succeeded in one thing. It, of course, what it did led to the destruction of Gaza, and those leaders have that on their conscience. They are all dead by now, of course. But it accomplished bringing back the Palestinian issue, and it accomplished by regionalizing the issue, exactly what Hamas had wanted to do. It is now in Iran, it's now in Lebanon, it's now an international issue, and Israel has put itself in a position that it is fast becoming, and I think rightly so, a pariah state. And the only way to save it from destroying itself is by putting massive pressure on it to

0: design where the limits of power of the state of Israel are, to remove them from Washington, D.C., where they've been now for several decades, and where there are no limits on power, of course, bring them back to Jerusalem, where they belong, so that that state would have no choice but to face up to the need to resolve this ongoing, the conflict is not the right word, of course, it's a misnomer, to end this occupation and this oppression and create a political system that would be just for all living in that territory. Okay, I'll stop here. I hope I didn't bore you too much, and thank you.
1: 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He spoke at the Lumumba Institute in Berlin in late June. 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Joe Ritchie is our general manager and editor. I'm David Barsamian. 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

Good morning. This is Madhvi, and you're listening to Accent of Women on 3CR 855 AM. I begin by acknowledging the Vaivarung and Bunvarung people of the Eastern Kulin Nations, on whose unceded lands we live, work, and advocate from. We pay our respects to the ancestors and elders, past and present, and extend that respect to all First Nations peoples listening today. Cockroaches are often associated with dirt and decay, but they're also among the most resilient creatures on earth, capable of surviving the harshest conditions. Today, young people across India are reclaiming the term cockroach as a badge of resilience and resistance, turning an insult into a powerful political statement.

0: To start today's episode, I'd like to read a poem, Gitanjali 35 by Rabindranath Tagore. Where the mind is without fear and the head is held high, where knowledge is free, where the world has not been broken up into fragments by narrow domestic walls, where words come out from the depth of truth, where tireless striving stretches its arms towards perfection, where the clear stream of reason has not lost its way into the dreary desert sand of dead habit, where the mind is led forward by thee into ever-widening thought and action, into that heaven of freedom, my Father, let my country awake. In this episode of Accent of Women, I'll be speaking with Bindu, an independent journalist who has been reporting from the ground on the Cockroach Janata Party movement and other major protests across India. Together, we unpack how the Cockroach Janata Party transformed an insult into one of India's most viral youth-led movements. We will learn why Gen Z is taking to the streets and social media to demand accountability, and what these protests reveal about the changing relationship between young people, politics, and the media. From memes to mass mobilization, police crackdowns to digital resistance, this movement has united India across age, caste, class, religion, and gender. Bindu will be giving us a first-hand account of why this generation is demanding accountability and from who. Please note that this episode was originally recorded in Hindi and it has been translated into English. So my first question to you, where does the Cockroach Janata Party or Cockroach People's Party get its name from? And what does it tell us about the sentiment of Gen Z in India?
1: School issue started on May 15, 2026, when Justice Suryakant made a disparaging remark about India's young people during a court hearing. And instead of addressing the real lack of jobs, inflation and increasing poverty, he targeted unemployed youth who work as RTI activists and journalists. He claimed that young people only do this civic work because they have nothing better to do, completely ignoring their efforts to hold powerful people accountable. The reaction to that went viral online. In response, Abhijit Dibke started a satirical platform called the Cockroach Janata Party. He set up a website and social media account, and almost overnight, the platform exploded, gaining a massive following that briefly outpaced even Prime Minister Narendra Modi. So this wasn't just an internet joke. It became a powerful statement from a generation tired of traditional politics. Gen Z and first-time voters turned a negative label into a symbol of unity, proudly calling themselves part of the movement. On top of the satire, they started pushing for serious issues that matter, including demanding 50% reservation for women. So what started as an attempt to belittle young citizens became a powerful reminder that India's youth won't be pushed around. To these young Indians, being a cockroach meant being able to survive in filth and extreme environments. Cockroaches were resilient and together they could not be defeated.
2: सारी उम्र हम मर मर के जी लिए, एक पल तो अब हमें जीने दो, जीने दो।

0: This was Give Me Some Sunshine by Suraj Jagan and Sharman Joshi. The song before this was Vande Mataram by A.R. Rahman. You are listening to Accent of Women with Madhvi, and I am speaking to Bindu Romi Gurjar, who is an independent journalist. Recently, she has been covering the Cockroach Janata Party movement in India, a Gen Z movement that started as a satire where memes, reels were shared all across the internet and eventually turned into a youth-led movement all across India where people in thousands got to the streets and demanded accountability from the education minister and the government. As much as the movement focused on demanding a reform to the education system in India, soon it evolved into something larger. It started to reveal that it wasn't just the education system that was broken, but the larger system. Let's find out what Bindu has to share with us. For listeners unfamiliar with the term, what is the Godi media or mainstream Indian media, and how did it become such a powerful force in Indian journalism or Indian politics?
1: You know, it's actually ironic for me because I was a journalism student. I was in the 2017 to 2020 batch, and up until about 2018, we had no idea that the institution we were studying was Godi media, or so to say, Modi media. But then everything shifted around 2019. During the CAA-NRC protest and the farm law demonstrations, we watched the media's role completely flip. Instead of holding power to account, mainstream news turned ground reality into political propaganda, spreading hate and divisive rhetoric, targeting minority communities like during the Tablighi Jamaat coverage. That's really when people watching with a fair, independent eye began coining the term Godi media or lapdog media. From there, the label blew up on social media, especially as it became clear who owns these networks, either the government itself or corporate giants closely aligned with Prime Minister Narendra Modi, like Adani and Ambani. Today, so much of what passes for primetime journalism in India isn't just bias, it's absurd. While real crises like massive youth unemployment are ignored, top-rated shows cover nonsensical distractions. We literally saw primetime coverage asking why is Melody so sweet, all because Modi handed a Melody candy to Italian Prime Minister Giorgia Meloni. It sounds ridiculous, but there is a real danger to it. In rural India, where people don't always have access to independent digital news or media literacy tools, this constant drumbeat of television propaganda is hugely influential. It's presented with the full authority of national news, making it almost impossible for average viewers to unpack or question. By serving up distraction and division instead of real journalism, these national networks just keep proving that the label fits.
0: Next, I would love for you to share your take on how, despite all the censorship and the limited mainstream media coverage, Cockroach Janata Party became such a viral movement, not only in India, but also abroad.
1: Mainstream media has completely lost its grip on the narrative thanks to the power of social media platforms. Over time, an active, politically aware digital community has emerged, a group that reads, thinks critically, and cares deeply about the country. For them, loving the nation means asking hard questions and holding the ruling party accountable for its policies. The Cockroach Janata Party emerged during this wave of online satire. Young people completely embraced it. Suddenly, everyone online was proudly claiming to be a cockroach, turning the insult back around with the empowering joke that cockroaches thrive in the dirtiest environments and they are practically indestructible. It was funny, but it also gave young people a way to reflect on their own struggles. Then came their satirical manifesto. It tapped directly into hot-button national debates, like the fierce back and forth between the BJP and Congress over the 50% reservation bill. It poked fun at everyday frustrations, suggesting that if you are unemployed and dare to question the government, then you must be a cockroach in this system. It also took aim at current controversies like voter roll discrepancies under the SIR debate, cheekily calling for UAPA changes against anyone cutting votes or demanding that media outlets owned by major conglomerates lose their broadcasting licenses. These were exactly the issues young liberal citizens were already grappling with, so they connected with it immediately. And almost overnight, CJP's online following surged. Even when authorities moved to suspend accounts and block live audio spaces, independent journalists and digital creators stepped in, giving Abhijit Dibke a platform to keep broadcasting his message.
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0: What do you think India's youth is asking for? And what are their demands?
1: The young people occupying Jantar Mantar and taking to the streets across India today are out there for one reason and one reason only. They are demanding accountability. The reason behind this outrage is simple. The government is playing with the future of the nation's youth. We're looking at a crisis where more than 80 major government recruitment and competitive examinations across India have been leaked. Years of hard work, preparation, and family savings are wiped out overnight, yet the government refuses to even open a real dialogue about it. That is why, as this student movement reclaiming labels like the Cockroach Janata Party gained momentum, its core demand remained crystal clear. The immediate resignation of India's education minister, Dharmendra Pradhan, which is symbolic to the accountability the youth of India deserves. For these students, demanding his resignation wasn't just about one individual. It was a symbolic statement. They wanted to show that in a democracy, failure has consequences. They were demanding a system where leadership takes ownership, and they wanted genuine accountability in India to begin now.
0: Can you walk us through what happened during the Sansad March, which was the march to the parliament by the protesters to demand accountability and resignation of the education minister? Can you tell us about the police response and how the government reacted?
1: So on the 20th, even before 9 a.m., young people from across the country started flooding into Jantar Mantar. These weren't just students from Delhi. People had traveled from Mumbai, across Maharashtra, from every single state, specifically for this march to Parliament. They came for one reason, to demand basic accountability. As people assembled and began marching towards Parliament from near the Janpath metro station, the queue just kept growing. The entire corridor from Janpath Road to Parliament Street, with Connaught Place right on the side, was completely choked with thousands of demonstrators. The police strategy initially was to wear everyone out. Until about 2 p.m., they kept trapping the crowd in tight spaces behind barricades placed every 500 meters. In that scorching heat, there was no drinking water made available, no Delhi Jal Board tankers, nothing. Once the crowd was exhausted, dehydrated, and completely blocked, the police unleashed brutal force. They descended into sheer brutality using tear gas, pellet guns, and heavy batons. And they didn't just target the protesters, they targeted journalists too. Even independent media creators holding cameras and identifying as press were attacked. The founder of the outlet, Being Human, for instance, was struck directly on the head with a baton. The injuries that day were horrific. One person lost 80% of their vision in an eye. Another had pellet marks across their entire body. And a 21-year-old ended up on a ventilator. It was completely inhuman. Yet the government treated it as a non-issue, no discussion, no acknowledgement whatsoever. On the political side, when opposition leaders like Rahul Gandhi called to surround the Prime Minister's residence, they were detained as well. The violence inflicted on these young people, many of whom were traveling alone from far-off states, was terrifying. Dozens suffered broken arms and legs, relying entirely on fellow marchers to carry them to hospitals. And when rain poured down that night, those injured students were left stranded on the streets with nowhere to go.
0: You've been covering the sit-in on the ground in Jantar Mantar after the walk to Parliament or Sansad March. Can you tell us what the atmosphere is there right now, considering people have been sitting there for days, and after the Sansad March, at least 5 days, where thousands and thousands of people have gathered from all across India?
1: So finally, Dharmendra Pradhan resigned. But to understand why, you have to look at how massive this movement became after July 20th. Everyone saw the brutal police crackdown, heads were cracked open, underage kids weren't spared, female protesters faced terrible misbehavior, and journalists were actively targeted. The brutality triggered a massive digital wave because mainstream news wasn't showing the ground reality. Gen Z took full control of the narrative online. They started posting raw, unfiltered reels and videos straight from Jantar Mantar. More importantly, they strategically worked the algorithms using trendy audio, coordinated posting times and viral hashtags to algorithmically force the protest onto feed across the entire country. What made it irresistible was their humor. They flooded social media with memes, hilarious reels, and sharp satirical takes, mixing iconic Hindi dialogues, viral Indian music, and pop culture trends. They weren't just creating awareness. They were making millions of people laugh across India while exposing the absurdity of the system. And that joy was present right on the street. Even while facing brutal police action, their spirits never broke. They joked around with the police, sarcastically asking for more beatings to show they weren't afraid. You would look around Jantar Mantar and see young people creating art, performing street theater, cosplaying as superheroes, sitting in circles, playing Uno or cards, and singing and dancing together. When the police sprayed water cannons at them, instead of scattering, students were literally dancing under the jet streams like it was a rain party. On July 20th, the police tried to intimidate them by barricading and crowding them in the heat without water, but Gen Z responded by literally setting up camp. For the next 5 days, thousands of young people lived at Jantar Mantar. And that's where the movement unified everyone across age, religion, caste, class, and gender. It became a total generational pact. Millennials funded the logistics online, while Gen Z stood on the front lines protesting for the future of Gen Alpha. People across India started ordering food through local delivery apps directly to the protest site for the students. Supporters crowdfunded mobile toilets and paid for cleaning supplies to keep Jantar Mantar spotless. Hour by hour, day by day, that crowd kept multiplying all the way through the 25th. The authorities tried shutting down over 16 metro stations to cut off connectivity, and police illegally detained young people coming and going. But because the movement was being sustained both on the ground and across every screen in India, it was completely out of their hands. In the end, the government couldn't suppress it, and Dharmendra Pradhan had no choice but to resign. That delivered on the primary demand, along with the commitment to compensate affected families and take legal action against police brutality. Central ministers sat down with student representatives and agreed to those terms, proving what happens when a generation refuses to bow down.
0: That was our interview by Bindu Romi Gujral, an independent journalist who has been reporting on the ground about the Cockroach Janata Party movement and various other protests across India that are happening right now. You can follow Bindu at samachar_by_bindu on Instagram. I am very grateful that Bindu could take the time to inform us and educate us about what is happening on ground. There are a lot of protests that are happening in India right now. And like we discussed, the lack of trust in India when it comes to mainstream media is just not because it's the propaganda, but it is also because their priorities are not with their citizens or the lives of their citizens or holding the government accountable. And it is magnificent that most of the news that has been coming from India and also other parts of the world has been through our screens, where people, journalists, thinkers started sharing and documenting their lives, what was happening to them, to create awareness. I personally, having been glued to my screen for the last 25 days, but mostly the last 5 days since the Sansad March and the peaceful protest, and seeing the creativity, enthusiasm, kindness and unity in India, I am so impressed by Gen Z. And I think Gen Z might just not be, I mean, it is to do with a generation that comes with piles and piles of intergenerational trauma. It is also a generation that is often labeled as lazy, or in the West, something like woke mind virus, or someone who just expects things to be free, or someone who doesn't want to work hard. So I think it is monumental to see Gen Z movements and the creativity that we see there, which just doesn't speak of the generation that they are, but it also speaks of the complexity that they grew up with. And coming, being a Gen Z and being born or even growing up with screens in my hand, it is magnificent to see that we Gen Z just don't sit with screens in our hands, but we revolutionize the screens while protesting on the streets. So maybe the generation that teaches you how to use the screens in your hand will be the generation who will teach you to get on the streets and hold government or systems accountable. And just like the founders of Kokra Janta Party, the volunteers and the protesters said, that this is just the beginning. Accountability is the foundation of a democracy. And this resignation is one example that democracy in India prevailed. That is all for today on Accent of Women. You were listening to Madhvi. I will see you next time. Thank you.

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3: 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It's the land of three people and all people. 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When we say from the river to the sea, Palestine will be free, that does not mean that we are going to get rid of the Jews from that land. We are saying there is going to be one state of Palestine, the historic Palestine, where the Jews and the Christians and the Muslims can live side by side peacefully.
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Wanyana was here before our time, you know. It was maybe 40, 50,000 years ago that was put here for the people to tell the story, you know. And because of Wanyana gave us our story, our culture, our merit system, our voodoo system that Wanyana gave us. So that's what we got to follow. I love this country. This is my culture. It's always be mine, you know. I like to do it all the time, you know. It's just something that we're proud of to have Wanyana on our side, so that we learning, our younger generation, we're learning non-Aborigine is something. It feels good. People know me as a Ladinyawai man.

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says I am the rest between two notes that are somehow always in discord. I am the rest between two notes that are somehow always in discord, because death's note wants to climb over, and in the dark interval, reconcile, they stay there trembling, and the song goes.

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shot back. Collectors of these forbidden songs. And the teeth as wood club, words of the spears, sing out for a riot in Senduasi. The only time you won't hear Papuan songs is when they have killed us, every last one. Every last one.

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The Common Social Change Library is an online collection of educational resources for those involved in community campaigns and social and labour movements. 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
1: Has Centrelink made a decision you disagree with? Most Centrelink decisions can be appealed up to 3 times. Examples of decisions you can appeal include whether you're eligible for a payment, cancellation or suspension of your payment, how much you get paid, and Centrelink debts. One of the most common Centrelink decisions appealed are Centrelink debts. Centrelink will say you owe a debt if the staff determine you've been paid more than you should have. Debts can occur for a variety of reasons. In some instances, if there's been an administrative error or if you have special circumstances, you may not have to repay that debt. The appeal process is free, but time limits can apply and will affect your entitlement to back payment. 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

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The first boy would have wanted it,

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No longer can we agree to disagree. If you claim any ounce of Irish ancestry, I'm calling on you, 30% of this so-called Australian population, to ignite the fire in you from past generation. You were shipped here through waves of famine and rebellion. Your DNA did not drown. You are the survivors of oppression. That ancestral voice inside you, it may need some awakening. But as I walk this land, my God, I hear your ancestors. They're screaming. They didn't have the chance to scream out for their own injustice. They silently watched their own fall. Please be the voice that they lost. And please do not tattoo that leprechaun on your skin or use our nation as an excuse for another drink. Those Irish jokes, you know the ones, they're not a badge of honor. They are systematic abuses, attempt at humor. Your Irishness is not the green that you garnish on St. Patrick's Day. You've been sold that so your cellular memory may not resurface in this way. And please do not think that because from three generations back you come from Cork that I'm your Irish girl and therefore I'll be what your Australian Irishism expects. And you do not get to call me your Irish sister. If your call also tries to inform me that all lives matter, and you certainly have no right to have our grog in your cree, if you do not recognize that the killing of black bodies is a disease kind of like the potato blight. I know you know, you went and investigated that and learned that sometimes people take history and rewrite it and let their narrative reign supreme and they teach it and on it goes, and this we know, so now we know we're not allowed to deny that there always was and continues to be Indigenous genocide when your ancestors' famine was designed by the very same empire. Angortamore. 1 million starved to death on Irish land, choked by the Crown's greedy hand. 2 million more as refugees discarded as traditional landowners removed from country. And does this not sound familiar? Is this not the same simply stated cry from our Indigenous brothers and sisters? Can we please not be choked when in Crown hands? Can we please not be choked off our native lands?

Because you, if anyone, should understand these whales have stolen generations because they practice that shit on your great-great-grandmother's generation. Earl Grey schemed a way to ship off our fertile 8-year-old girls, enslaved to ex-convicts to use as their populating whores. Coffin ships only ever landed with 5 out of each 10 famine body. That's 50%, which is how much more likely Indigenous are to be arrested than die in custody. Do you not hear that ancestral cry through your DNA? Do you not hear your grandmother's sister's brothers lost in this way? The fever of family systematically torn apart boils deep in your veins. Do not turn away when we were all once entangled in the same chains. And you do not get to sing our songs lamenting of generations of lost children when you cannot sing for this land's Bunduka sock spirits kindred. And yes, I can hear it. It's true the Irish were also enslaved and the no blacks, no dogs, no Irish attitudes at times remains. And yes, once we were chained and caged together in the same prison and we were dispossessed and beaten by the same British colonialism. But there came a day where your white skin did become your privilege, your accent slightly faded and your Irishness somehow forgiven. And I know the cost is that your ancestors had to hide the culture, but in return they were given the keys to climb the white man's ladder on the rungs of the backs of their Indigenous cellmates. That was the only way for your families to carve out their safe space. Become the colonizer or die. And although you've been taught you were the good colonizer, that's a fucking lie. There's no such thing. The colony has to be torn apart, and I'm calling on you. I'm saying it's your duty to take part. The Indigenous are only 3% of this population, and those claiming Irish are 30%, and together 33 and a third makes us a fucking revolution.

0: 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Glíomh midirt anois, we call you now.
1: Now I demand you feel into your genetic coding, the same one you claim makes you cry when you hear me singing. Feel into your feet as they tap to the Ceolagus crack, and remember your ancestors' paths were once crushed under the same Union Jack. I demand you remember the tears shed for your ancestors' stories. I demand you hear these same cries in the modern Indigenous imploring. Shame, shame, shame, it has taken us this long, but unravelling is hard, colonization holds on strong. You are our lost Irish sons and daughters, the daughters of rebels, sons of poets, you were the agitators. Once silenced, you now have a voice, and I'm begging you, use it louder. And I promise you'll make Ireland and your ancestors even prouder. The past few years, we've danced long forgotten jigs every time Ireland launched itself forward, unshackling, voting yes to freedoms by letting the truth be heard. Your truth has always been woven between these two shores. Roots run deeply, we send you strength. Enclave Sulas is yours. So whatever percentage of you feels Irish in your genetic claim, honour Ireland by launching this land forward in yours and our name. Let us dance this dance again, but this time alongside our freed Indigenous cellmates, allies we were from the start until so-called Australia tried to re-educate. So I summon you now as Irish to gather round the fire. I call upon you now to reignite the flame now required.

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1: Palestine is not just the land of the Muslims. It's the land of three people and all people. The land of the Muslims, the land of the Christians, and the land of the Jews who are decent and not Zionist Jews. When we say from the river to the sea, Palestine will be free, that does not mean that we are going to get rid of the Jews from that land. We are saying there's going to be one state of Palestine, the historic Palestine, where the Jews and the Christians and the Muslims can live side by side peacefully.
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I'm a proud Gunai Kurnai, Gunishmara and Mukjai Wait woman. I'm a spoken word poet, actor and musician, and you are listening to 3CR Community Radio. 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
9: The state Labor government has begun works on demolishing Melbourne's 44 public housing towers to be replaced with private housing. 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

In its incessant drive to expand, capitalism pushes aside or leaps over all barriers, such as industry boundaries and natural frontiers, both conglomerate and multinational. Giant corporations operating in many industries and many countries. The global expansion of these giant corporations has been the core phenomenon of the United States imperialism.

0: After 2 years of relentless assault by hostile governments and sensationalist media, the CFMEU now faces a royal commission. Meanwhile, unions that actually defend their members, like RAFU, are fighting legislative oblivion. What can militant unionists expect as Victoria goes to election later this year?
1: Join Nigel Davies from Kaiser, Lucas Kakajanis from RAFU, and Craig Johnston, a rank and file CFMEU member, for a Defend the Unions, Defend the CFMEU public meeting.
0: 6 p.m. Wednesday, October the 14th, MUA Hall, Island Street, West Melbourne.
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What he had lived till the present day, bet he'd speak out loud and have a lot to say. Maybe his machine would cut razor wire. Still a hard time to be a refugee. This land and ours, we're still not free. This machine will cut razor wire. When your home in this world is a 3-foot cell, you know they're sending human rights to hell. This machine cuts razor wire. And do you think the jailer can understand that they're immigrants on stuff?

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0: people out there in the radio world, show some love to 3CR. 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

0: After 2 years of relentless assault by hostile governments and sensationalist media, the CFMEU now faces a royal commission. Meanwhile, unions that actually defend their members, like RAFU, are fighting legislative oblivion. What can militant unionists expect as Victoria goes to election later this year?
1: Join Nigel Davies from Kaiser, Lucas Kakajanis from RAFU, and Craig Johnston, a rank and file CFMEU member, for a Defend the Unions, Defend the CFMEU public meeting.
0: 6 p.m. Wednesday, October the 14th, MUA Hall, Island Street, West Melbourne.
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When we first moved here, we were surrounded by green fields. Hares and badgers were frequent visitors to the gardens. We realised that things happen, places change. I mean, much of Greater London was entirely rural until the 19th century, so it would have been unrealistic of us to expect that our immediate environs would remain unaltered forever. It still came as a surprise and a disappointment to see more open countryside give way to another new housing estate, and not quality accommodation, I might add, but small, cheaply built cartoon homes, more fit for an amusement park backdrop than habitation. Small rooms, small gardens, poor materials, basically as many mean little dwellings that can be squeezed onto the development site. They appear suddenly around this sceptred isle like so many stunted brick copses sprouting in flat meadows. Then inevitably their airborne seeds will take root nearby and multiply. And those who could effectively halt this propagation sit sensibly and posture wisely in their expensive, or your expensive, corporation new build hubs. And in the face of a tumult of opposition from the very people who they are supposed to represent, they approve these vile plans. Apologists for the desecration of rural Britain. Why would they do that, I hear you ask?

0: They're eyeing off an estate which is in perfectly good condition. It just happens to have bay views and a lot of open space.
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4: When you compare an old growth forest compared to a forest which is regrowing after a disturbance like logging, they're actually quite different ecosystems. Generally, like older, wetter forests slow down the path of fire, and this is actually quite a well-known phenomenon. Historically, these big, large fires have been quite rare, but what we've seen in the last 20 years is they're becoming quite a lot more common. So we've had 3 in the last 20 years. This is definitely because of climate change, which is making our ecosystems a lot drier and the fire weather more intense.
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0: 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Want a cold one?
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0: I've been looking for...
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0: Haven't seen him around, have you?
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0: Nah, I don't need a gun. I've got a donk.
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0: You're listening to Stick Together, Australia's only national radio show dedicated to union news, workplace and social justice issues. I'm your host, James. Thanks for joining us for today's episode. Before we begin the show, I'd like to acknowledge that we broadcast this show on the lands of the Kulin Nation and pay my respect to their elders, both past and present. We recognise the unceded land that we live and work on, always was, always will be Aboriginal land. And we pay our respect to their elders, acknowledging the continual struggle of Aboriginal and Torres Strait Islander people for sovereignty, self-determination, and land across the nation. Every week, we bring you stories from the front line of workers' movement, workers organizing collectively, union campaigns, protests, pickets, industrial disputes, and struggles for better pay, conditions, and justice in our workplaces and communities. On this week's show, we're going to take a look at a major campaign currently underway across metropolitan Melbourne. Council workers at a number of Melbourne councils are taking industrial action as their campaign for a fair pay rise in a new multi-employer agreement. The action has seen workers from different councils coming together around a common campaign as they bring together a bigger group of workers fighting for better conditions and connecting with solidarity across the workplaces. A little while ago, a couple of weeks ago, I was able to go along to a community letterbox drop in the Marybeck area with workers from across the different councils taking part, as well as community members who are supporting the action. And I chatted to a couple of the council workers, as well as Zoe Edwards from the ASU, about the campaign, and we're going to hear from them a little bit later on. Talk to them about what the campaign's about, why the community support is important, and what people can do to support them in their industrial campaign. But we've got a few other things to do before we get there, and I'd like to thank the Community Broadcasting Foundation, which Stick Together is supported by. Thank you to them for allowing us to continue to bring you stories from across the country, telling workers' stories on community radio, and giving a voice to campaigns that don't often get the same airtime as lots of other issues going on in the world. Thanks also to everyone who supports 3CR, independent, community-owned media. Now, let's hear a little bit of union news from across the country.
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0: People may have seen the Arts Centre Melbourne workers, represented by the MEAA, CPSU and ETU, continuing their campaign for fair enterprise agreement. There was an action last week with Macy Gray's concert needing to be cancelled as part of the industrial campaign. Workers have taken a series of other stop work actions, with wages reported to have fallen significantly behind inflation since 2022. In Sydney, members of the MUA working on Sydney ferries have also been taking industrial action. Workers are campaigning for improved wages, guaranteed annual increases to protect their pay from inflation and cost of living. Action has included strikes and overtime bans, with further industrial action planned. In Victoria, public hospital doctors represented by ASMOF Victoria have escalated their campaign. Doctors at major regional hospitals have already walked off the job, with work bans now underway, and a 24-hour strike had been planned for last week. Doctors are campaigning for improvements to pay conditions, safety, training, and career development. Transport and logistics workers represented by the TWU are taking coordinated industrial action across a number of major companies. Workers at companies including FedEx, Border Express, K&S, SCT, PFT, and Cube have been involved in TWU's coordinated campaign, with members fighting for improved wages and conditions. The union has also won an important federal court injunction preventing Border Express from terminating a group of workers, including union delegates, while a legal challenge continues. At Scope in Victoria, HACSU members are continuing their campaign for better paying conditions. Workers are also campaigning over the decision to withdraw accessible transport from supported accommodation residents, linking the fight for working conditions with the quality of services provided to people in the community. In Port Melbourne, the dispute involving MUA members at Quantum continues. According to reports, the company has stood down its workforce while bringing in replacement labour, with workers and supporters mobilising at the workplace in response. In Queensland, workers in youth detention centres represented by the AWU have also escalated industrial action. Workers are campaigning around wages, but also raise concerns about workplace safety, recruitment, and retention.
1: In October 2025, we did something called a National Week of Action. During this week, we had member meetings down on site, we had picnics, we had barbecues, and we had a really big rally at the State Library. What happened as a consequence? We saved equal pay. This means thousands of social and community services workers' wages did not go backwards. I'm delighted to announce we're doing the same thing again in October this year, but this time we're asking for more. We are fighting for pay increases of up to 35% for all social and community services workers. A rally is happening on the 21st of October. Mark your calendars, because this year is going to be bigger and better than ever.
0: And that's it for Union News this week. ASU members at eight Metropolitan Melbourne councils are currently bargaining for a multi-employer agreement. Workers across councils are taking industrial action as part of the campaign, including action affecting services at Cume, Marybeck and Greater Dandenong. The action at Marybeck has included industrial action that may affect rubbish collection, while workers at other councils are also making the case that the people who provide essential local services deserve fair pay and secure conditions. The campaign is significant because it brings together workers from different councils together. With an increasing isolation in our workforce, the multi-employer approach allows workers to organise collectively around common claims. The solidarity of workers joining together across workplaces, communities, getting behind workers taking industrial action, and unionists supporting each other's campaigns have been a bedrock of unionism for a long time. And that's what's behind the multi-employer agreement. While council workers often unfairly cop unfair criticism from those in the communities, it's the council workers who are responsible for many of the services that people rely on every day. From waste collection, libraries, community services, recreation, planning, there's a huge range of jobs local government workers play an essential role in building, connecting, and keeping our communities functioning. But like workers across the country, council employees are facing increasing cost of living pressures. And workers are making the argument that being essential to the community should be reflected in their fair wages and decent working conditions. As industrial action takes place across the councils, the campaign is moving beyond individual workplaces and into the broader community. In the Marybeck area, supporters have been getting out, speaking with local residents. And like I said at the top of the show, I was lucky enough to drop into a letterbox drop and hear from some of the workers there explaining the dispute and ask the community to stand with council workers in their fight for a fair deal. We're going to hear people talk about the campaign, what it's fighting for, why workers across different councils are bargaining together, and what the industrial action means for workers in the community as we head towards a state election in November. Thanks for joining us on Stick Together. This is Zoe Edwards from the ASU.
2: So we're here at the letterboxing for the council campaign. Zoe, can you tell us a little bit about, maybe just a little bit about today, but then I guess like where the campaign's at? I know we've covered the campaign a little bit on the show already, so maybe just give listeners a little bit of an idea about where the campaign's at and what the point of today is.
3: Yeah, thank you. We are here in sunny Pasco Vale. We've had huge turnout. I reckon more than 20 local delegates have come down to Rayburn Reserve to kick off letterboxing. We've got 20,000 flyers here. Our objective is to get a flyer in every letterbox across Pasco Vale to highlight that our members in waste and right across council services, libraries, aged care, all the frontline services that our members support the community with are going to be affected over the coming weeks. This is really regrettable. Workers don't take industrial action lightly, but they have been forced to escalate their campaign because council and the government have not come to them with a fair pay offer. For context, these are workers who over the last 4 years have seen their wages go backwards. That is because council has refused to pay them a fair wage, but also the government has a policy in place, rate capping and various funding agreements with councils that do not cover a real wage increase for workers. And so these workers are rightly standing up and fighting back for the very basic expectation that their wages should keep pace with cost of living.
2: And I guess, you know, for workers, I mean, across lots of industries, but just, you know, with the council workers in particular, often might work, you know, overtime and already stressed to come out on the weekend as well to be a part of the campaign to continue, you know, their work essentially. Really shows, I guess, not just how much that they care about the work that they're doing, but how committed they are to, you know, fight for something here as well.
3: I think that's exactly right, James. This campaign has been going now for 6 months. These workers have participated in at least 3 24-hour stop works, some of them more than that, and they have been forced to do that because a fair wage hasn't been offered from their employer. It is giving up their Saturday on top of that is a big deal. Lots of council workers now have second jobs because they can't earn a living wage from local government, and that is an appalling state of affairs where local government used to be a stable, you know, job where you had dignity and could afford the basics in life, and that is no longer the case. And so we're seeing workers having to work a second job. So there's lots of workers that aren't here today because of that, because Saturdays is often where they'll be picking up overtime work in a library or picking up second jobs in other industries, security, you know, driving Ubers, that sort of thing is a really common thing that we hear from our members. So it's a big thing, testament to their commitment, but also just how bad things have got that they've got to fight back.
2: Can you tell us a little bit about, like, with the councils coming together, I think that some of the other people spoke to today talked about the feeling of that solidarity to get together and, you know, what that means. I guess, you know, something that the ASU has been organising across the SAC sector as well. And what that kind of means is people from lots of different councils here today.
3: Yeah, I think I've really got to acknowledge the reforms to introduce multi-employer bargaining have been a real game changer that have allowed this campaign to grow. I think one of the really exciting things about this campaign is the solidarity that's been experienced across councils. You know, historically, over the last 10 years, rate capping has been in place and workers have had to negotiate directly with their employer. And I could almost repeat the script that gets said at the bargaining table. Every single employer says, oh, we'd love to give you a pay rise, but we can't afford to because of the rate cap and other revenue pressures. So, you know, it is really changing the power dynamic in that bargaining relationship, that now it is not just sitting with one employer, it is sitting with eight and it's soon to be 12. And will grow from there. You know, that really does change that power dynamic and allow you to hold third parties like the government, who are actually, you know, the funder or controller of funding in all of this, we can actually hold them accountable. So the solidarity and power of workers standing together across employers is incredibly strong, incredibly exciting, and organiser, really inspiring. It is why we will win this campaign, is because of the strength of numbers organised across employers and as one industry. That just is huge potential, and it is also what we're doing in social and community services. Again, lots of small workplaces who are negotiating with just their employer you know, they are at a power disadvantage in that relationship. But if we organise across industries, Saks is a really prime example of an industry where multi-employer bargaining has lots of opportunities because the government is the funder, again, in a really direct way, a slightly different way than local government, where it's just got regulations in place that restrict revenue. In Saks, they are the direct contract procurer, and they really hold back wages as a result of those contract settings. So the ability, again, to organise across industries, across employers, to actually tackle those underlying issues is huge and really exciting. And just as you were saying, talking to workers, just a really exciting experience to be part of, like that, just that feeling of solidarity and community and support across people doing the same jobs is amazing. I mean, today we had a worker who lives locally here in Pasco Vale, but who works in Kingston in aged care, come not even part of the councils affected directly, but will be one of the councils that will seek to join the multi-employer agreement next year. She's come down to help out, which is just amazing.
2: Yeah, I guess, yeah. It's what unionism is all
3: about.
2: It is
3: exactly what unionism is all about. But yeah, and it's just, I think for all of us who are working on this campaign as organisers, it's just been such a privilege to be part of, to see workers stepping up, standing together, organising things themselves and taking their power back. Yeah, it's been an awesome campaign to be part of.
2: I wanted to ask one, probably was a great way to wrap things up with positive, but I wanted to ask one negative kind of question, I guess. You know, a lot of today, I guess, is geared at kind of like, you know, pressuring or talking to the Labor Party about, you know, with the state election coming up, to try to get them to, you know, come to the table. You know, I guess something I'd been thinking about, the kind of doomsday scenario of a Liberal One Nation type government. What do things look like if, you know, that I think in general is going to be a disaster for workers. But what would this campaign look like if, you know, Labor doesn't win the election?
3: Look, obviously this is a really critical point in this campaign to try and get a resolution prior to the election. It's why today's letterboxing is really important. The timing of it is really important. But we are not going to take a backward step even if there is a change of government. And the best protection against Liberals One Nation stripping back workers' rights, which we know they will do, it's in their DNA, is to organise. And so this campaign will continue regardless of who is in government. You know, the Liberal Party has announced they want to keep rate capping. So that is a campaign we're going to have to take right up to them. And we think communities will stand up for delivery of basic services, ensuring that frontline workers who earn on average $70,000 a year, it will stand up for them having fair pay. So I think it doesn't matter who is in government. Our capacity to organise and have communities back us means we can put pressure on governments of all complexions. So, you know, the campaign goes on, potentially industrial action goes on. None of those things are decided lightly. That'll be a decision for members down the track. But, you know, I think our members have shown the strength of their activity on the ground and the capacity to escalate when required. And so, you know, that'll be a future decision for them. But I think we well and truly have fuel in the tank should that be required. But we don't want to let this government off the hook. And so that's what today is about, accountability for the local member here in Pasco Vale, where there is going to be a lot of council services disruption in libraries, in waste, right across frontline services, if the government doesn't come to the party with some changes that can allow council to give a fair offer to their workers.
2: Hopefully it doesn't come to that. And I think we saw earlier this year as part of the actions, the you know, I live in the area as well, and there's in the local Facebook groups and things like that, there's a lot of discussion and anger about the bins. It's something that, you know, is a great way to kind of like get the campaign out there and to get people talking about it, because obviously some people were vocally kind of upset about it, but there's other people, you know, not just council members, but other supportive people kind of talking about what the issues were in the campaign. And how important is that kind of, you know, I guess that's what today is about as well, getting the community on board.
3: Absolutely. Look, I think today is about giving the community fair notice that there is going to be escalated industrial action over the next couple of weeks, which again, workers decide, you know, that is a hard decision for workers to make. People work in local government because they care about the community. So deciding to affect council services is absolutely something that's taken really seriously. It's unfortunate that, you know, 6 months into bargaining, they still haven't got a wage offer on the table, and so have been forced to do that and to escalate. So it is really regrettable. We know the community gets affected and upset by disrupted services, and obviously bins in particular. But the reality is frontline workers are currently subsidising the delivery of community services like waste collection through real wages cuts every year. So that they can't afford to continue that situation. Workers are currently subsidising the delivery of community services, and they can't afford to continue to do that. And so if disrupted services is the way we can get council and the government's attention, then unfortunately that's what we're going to have to do. It shouldn't have to come to that. Government and councils should ensure that wages keep pace with cost of living, and the people that support our communities are paid a fair wage. That shouldn't be a difficult concept, but unfortunately people are having to fight for that basic right at the moment.
2: Thanks a lot.
0: We're joined by two council workers from different councils that are part of this industrial action. Thanks for joining us on the show.
2: So Peter, can you tell us a little bit about the the EBA campaign, and you know what kind of important of what's happening today?
4: Today we're going to be distributing leaflets, focusing on the electorate that Anthony Cianfuone is representing, and we are telling him that we really want the state government to move and change the rules around rate capping, because that is really hindering our ability to ask for pay rise.
2: Mm-hmm. And what's been like to be able to link together with some of the other councils under the multi-agreement?
4: It's been great, because I can tell I'm a delegate, and I can tell my colleagues, members in my council, that there are other people who are struggling, and we are stronger with larger numbers. We have much more leverage.
2: Mm. And can you tell us a little bit about your role as a delegate within your council? What are some of the issues that come up for you, and some of the collective kind of issues that people have been raising over the last little while?
4: Well, the number one issue is the pay. We haven't got a pay rise. We got some interim pay rise, but not really a back pay. But the cost of living is really impacting people, and people are really scared for their jobs, and people are really even scared to be identified as members, because they are afraid for their jobs, they're afraid for their livelihood, and they are finding out that AI is coming, and our council has an AI road plan, and they're afraid that the AI will replace their jobs, and management is asking coordinators what parts of jobs can be replaced by AI, and then they understand that management don't want to give them pay rise. So it's really pay is the biggest thing.
2: Yep. And I guess part of today is really trying to get the community, residents, people in the community on board with the campaign. What's been your conversations with people in the community? I know living in one of the councils myself, people a bit angry about the bins and not being collected, and I think that was a real talking point to galvanize people around talking about what the issues and things were. What's been your response to chatting to people in the community?
4: So I talk to people on our service provider networks and our reference groups, and they're all supportive. They really feel like we need to stand for our demands, that we need to actually keep up with the cost of living. So I will only have supportive comments from people.
2: Awesome. Thanks a lot. Thanks, Ben. Yeah, if you just want to tell us a little bit about the industrial action that's happening and what's brought you out here to take part in the letterboxing today.
5: Hey, so my council, in our last EA, my council the workers at my council got handed down 1.5% per annum, and we're really feeling its impacts. We joined the MEB because we didn't want what happened to us to happen again, or to any of our fellow council workers. What we're doing today, and we shouldn't have to, is pressure. It is applied pressure to the current government, just to say that we need the bare minimum. We need a pay rise that lets us live, that matches the current rate of inflation. We have families, we have mortgages, and that our wages are so far below that, it's just not good enough.
2: And I guess, you know, part of like all of our work's becoming more alienating, but it must be great to feel that solidarity of being able to link together with other council workers as well.
5: 100%. I've met so many amazing members and delegates, and all of them feel really strongly about protecting the benefits that we currently have, because everybody recognizes the impact that has on our fellow workers.

0: haven't taken a good vacation in years.
1: Hi, I work in local government and I know many people who've had to take on secondary employment just to make ends meet.
2: I work for local government and I have to think twice before I step out for a meal with my friends.
3: We're out in the state seat of Pascoval today, delivering 20,000 of these flyers all across the electorate, notifying residents that unfortunately their local services, including bin collection, are about to be interrupted because their local member Anthony Cianfloni, Ben Carroll and the local council have failed to deliver fair pay for local government workers. The impact on residents is regrettable. Council workers love their jobs, they love their communities, but they can't continue to survive on wages that go backwards year on year on year. Local communities deserve high quality services and the people that deliver those services deserve fair pay. It's time for Ben Carroll and his government to deliver.
4: 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And that's it for this week's episode of Stick Together. 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I've been James, and remember, wherever you are, whatever you do, there's a union for you. 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Until next time, stick together. And to finish the show, going to hear a track, Mountain Folds by Lewis Island. Till next time.

0: Good morning and welcome to the Fire Up Show, proudly presented to you by the Mighty Plumbers Union. What a fantastic show it's going to be today. We've got a very, very, very special honourable guest in today to talk about a bit of, I guess, history and, you know, his life from start to finish in relation in the construction union industry. He was a leader. He's been obviously a champion of the industry. A lot of friends, a lot of jobs, a lot of connections. All right, in saying that, we'll do the usual business from start to finish, and then obviously we'll introduce our special guest last. Good morning, Herks. How are we, buddy?
1: I'm well. Morning, listeners. Good to be back. Back in action. Yeah, good for you to be back hosting. Yeah, I know. I always freak out when I try and host. It's like, how do I do this?
0: No, you did all right. I was listening from Viet, did as like my son calls it, Viet Ham.
1: Did you like the song?
0: What's that?
1: Did you like the song? Didn't know how to do it.
0: Yes. No. It's all right. You had a crack and it was a good show. I did listen in. It was fantastic. I was having a pina colada while I was listening. But anyway. And Wazza, good morning.
2: Good morning, Rusty.
0: The beard looks very nice there, mate.
2: Thank you.
0: Looks like you've, yeah, mate, you've no grays
2: That's yet. What happens when you wash your face.
0: Yeah, I was talking about how a spider fell out of it the other day to the contractor being there.
2: Thanks for that.
0: No, that's right.
2: Appreciate it.
0: That was a funny story.
2: Thanks Billy.
0: Nathan, good morning. How are you, buddy?
3: Good morning, Rusty. Good morning, listeners. How are we?
0: You look a bit grey there as well, mate. What's going on?
3: Grey?
0: On the
3: I need to fix myself up a bit.
0: A bit of trim, right?
3: Yeah.
1: 3 months ago when you started.
3: Big week this week.
0: Yeah, getting abused. People telling us to get effed and all sorts of stuff.
3: That's just
0: right?
3: My wife.
0: Yeah, that's exactly right.
1: Hey, Nathan had no grays when he started as Northern Riser 3 months ago.
3: Good to go. We've had our expressos from Woodside Green and
2: Super Expresso.
1: Shout out to Woodside Green.
3: Shout out to our friends
1: of the show.
3: Get us ready and going for this big show. So
0: that's exactly
3: looking
0: right.
3: Forward to it today. We've got a big guest here next to me. So
0: yep, and let's introduce him. So without further ado, Bruno, good morning, my friend.
4: LeBron.
5: Good morning. The studio hasn't changed since I last been here. I was here basically when it actually started. When we started taking the program with Neil and all the other boys in the early days.
0: It's called Plumline back then.
5: Yeah.
0: Yeah.
5: It was good.
2: Plumline.
0: Yes.
2: There you go.
5: We do go with the times at the moment.
0: Yep. It's still like an old Cessna, the old Cessna aeroplane here though, isn't it? Hey, the old controls.
5: I hope they fed the rats, though. Yeah.
1: Well, these coals actually go off our new office.
0: Yeah. Yeah, true. Very true. Yeah. So anyway, Bruins, tell us, mate, whereabouts are you currently at the moment? Because obviously you've been on pretty much almost every job in Melbourne as a delegate over the years. You've been around for a while. Not saying that you're old or anything, but obviously just saying you've been around for a while, my friend.
5: Yeah, I have been around for a while, 38 years. That's something I'm happy with. And
1: that's how old you are.
5: Coming near the end of my road soon. I think this is the last one I'm going to do, and then...
0: Yep.
2: Geez, we've heard that before, Bruno.
5: No. This time...
0: Sounds like NASA.
2: This is it.
5: This is it.
2: No That's more Johnny it. Farnhams.
5: No comebacks. No.
0: Yeah.
5: I've been thinking about it for a while. I had a few... Through the years, I had a bit of tragedy with my family, my son and my partner.
0: Yep.
5: And I started thinking and... About time, you know. I've done me times. I'm leaving the union in good hands as far as I'm concerned, especially when most years I've seen that are in this room, I was there when most of you started and all that. So.
1: You signed me up, Bruno. You signed me up.
2: Your fault.
5: Yeah.
1: 17 years ago.
2: Should have kicked him out for the job.
0: But kick the chair out from under him.
5: But the most important thing is,
1: never got a receipt.
5: I'm very proud of my union. We've got one of the greatest leaders around. That's Earl. Not that I'm pissing in his pocket. I've known him before he became the secretary of the union. So we're not only friends, but we're family friends as well. Went to the John Cummins turn, and I started realising, yes, I think it's time.
0: Yep.
2: Last of the Mohicans.
5: Yes, and...
3: Last Dance.
5: The Last Dance and all that. Hopefully that at the moment we've got this battle with this bloody administration with the CFMU and, boys, whatever it is, we're construction workers and we believe in what we're doing. So the fight goes on.
0: We all stick together, don't we, Bruin?
5: Yeah.
0: We have over the years, the BLF, the CFMEU, ETU, the plumbers, the metals, you know. It's been a fight that's been going on for over 150 years, mate.
5: Yeah. Anyway, I'm at that Hickory job in Footscray, in West Hall Street. And once you see that job, that's people starting to move in, I'll start to move out.
0: Yeah, that's it, mate.
5: I'm living in the good hands, so I've got no concern about the future of our union, you know.
0: And we're talking about a bit of history. You obviously were on the museum, and you were at all sorts of other major projects.
2: You would have seen a bit.
0: Yeah.
5: Yes, yes, and worked with a lot of good brothers and sisters in there. And basically all trades. Doesn't matter if you're a plumber, a carpenter, electrician.
2: Ooh, it's got to draw a line somewhere.
5: Well, we have to accept them one way or
0: another. Yeah, they are electricians, right? We like to bag them every time, right? They sit down when they go to the toilet, but anyway.
2: So do I, actually.
5: unfortunately, with electricians...
0: Yeah. We love them, but we love bagging them.
5: We love bagging them, but federally, we're part of the same union. So
0: that's exactly right.
2: We're only picking on ourselves,
5: You know.
0: It's a wheel bashes them.
5: No, it's good. Yeah. It's good. So I've got a lot of good companies that I've worked with and met a lot of friends and that.
0: Become family almost, haven't they?
5: It is family. Yeah. It's something that, you know, you walk down the street.

0: Right, and I can walk down the street. I don't have to, you know, drop my head. I can walk with my head up high because, as far as I'm concerned, I've done the right thing by my members and other members. So it's good that my career's nearly at the end.
1: Yep.
0: I've still got family in the game.
1: And that's what I was about to say. Yeah, you want to talk, obviously, about your family that's entered into the industry, yes. You know, plumbers and all that sort of stuff, over to America. And
0: My grandson represented the union in the competition in America. Yep. He got the award from the Master Plumbers, which I'm very proud of him. I've got two other grandkids. My granddaughter's doing an electrical apprenticeship. I've got another one that's an electrician that's working at the data centre. I've got a nephew that's a sprinkler fitter, that's my brother's kid. And the industry's been good to my family, and hopefully I've been good to the industry.
1: Mm. Well, that's one way of keeping it in the family, as they say, and passing on, I guess, the legacy within the family. So that's good to hear that about your family there, old Burns. So, and obviously... Young crazy Johnny's been looking after you for a while now. He's obviously getting you go from job to job. God love him.
0: Yeah,
1: right?
0: Yeah, but like I said, I got him the first job. He came up like that.
1: That's why I said it.
0: He came up.
2: Another one. It's your fault.
3: Child.
0: A relative of his came up to me. I was doing a job at the Docklands, and a relative turned around and goes, I've got a cousin that's wants to do an apprenticeship as a plumber. And I went, bring him on. In those days, was a lot easier than what it is now to get someone a hooker. But he came up and I called the boss of the company and I said, by the way, this is your new apprentice. And he goes, oh, I didn't want an apprentice. I said, you got one now. And that was history. You know? Basically, half the executive, I think, one way or another, coached them into being in the positions they are now.
1: Mm. No, that's definitely saying something.
0: Well, you know, it's good. Like I said, I'm at Footscray. I've got Liquid Vision now, which is a good bunch of blokes.
2: Good morning, Phil.
1: Yeah, we can't call him Slippery because he donates the program now. We can't call him Slippery Phil. So
4: it's okay.
0: He's starting to get. Yeah,
2: I saw that.
0: He's starting to get educated.
1: Yeah, no, he is. Yep.
0: You know.
2: He knows what's going on.
4: It's a long way to get to Peter's level.
1: Yeah.
0: And I've got the guys from Oscool and the...
1: Oscool, good boys
0: good
1: as well.
0: Good boys,
1: yep.
0: And that. And they got their $5 phone allowance.
1: IT allowance,
0: IT allowance, so
1: yep.
0: Everybody's happy on my job. But
1: yep, lovely.
0: And I've got the sprinkler company, Reliable, and Burrell Roofing. So I'm pretty happy with those guys.
1: He actually did me a favour the other day, Borelli.
0: Top blokes, You know, I'm pretty wrapped that I've got pretty good contractors on the job. And
1: yep. There's no shit there, that's for sure.
0: That's for sure.
1: Mm.
4: Hmm.
0: And they're staunch, you know. You know, it's like me walking around with a stick and I don't have to use it. So.
1: Well, you've been educating them, mate. You've been educating a lot of young guys over the journey of the history of the union, I guess you could say, and educating them, telling them what the fights has happened that they haven't had to fight for.
0: And on that, saying that, there is a fight coming.
1: 100%.
0: And save your pennies because... You know, in our days, we would be on the grass for 16 weeks. And
2: I'm going to come around your house with a metal detector and find the pennies in the backyard.
0: just worry about the snakes up there.
1: I was going to say the bodies.
0: No, that's in another property. But, you know, there's a bloke coming up. We'll take it there as it comes, but at the end of the day... It's a concern when you've got an administration that's trying to screw, actually, a union. And at the end of the day, all the boys from the CFMU, we've got your back.
1: Yep.
0: And that's the important thing.
1: Yep, Building Industries Group, mate.
0: Yep.
1: Well, BIG.
2: And what's important to remember on that is they're not screwing the union, because the union is nothing but it's a building with some positions. They're screwing the members, they're screwing the workforce, they're screwing the hardworking Australians that go out there every day and build this country. They're screwing them every single day, and they're taking the money out of their pockets, the money out of the union's pockets that's there, that they pay into to protect them and to, you know, bargain for them. And, you know, you're seeing it more and more. The safety sliding, people don't want to speak up. They're worried that they're going to get in trouble through the administration, all of that, down to the member level. And, it's having an effect that John Howard couldn't even achieve. So it's disgraceful.
4: There's been quite a few incidents in the last couple of weeks.
1: Yeah, no, definitely. And we'll obviously be a little bit careful for legal reasons, but you're definitely 100% right. And with everything everyone's saying, we're all thinking it, we're all saying it, we're all seeing it with our own eyes.
0: Just remember one thing. Name is something that the Liberals have built in this state. That's all I'm saying.
1: Think with your back pocket, mate. That's what we always say.
0: That's it.
1: Think with your back pocket, where the development's coming from, the buildings, all that sort of stuff, because if the buildings aren't getting built, the members are out of work. It's as simple as that. Yeah, so... And Johnny did send me a message. He says, get that lunatic off the radio. I think he's talking about you, Bruno. God love him. So he's definitely listening in. Good morning, Johnny.
4: Yeah, well, I do believe Johnny and assistant Jake Cranning went out and presented you with an award recently, Bruno.
0: Yes.
4: 40 years. So it shows the stature that we sit you in at the union and that Jake's come out to present an award.
0: Like I said, I was there basically before everyone. I took Naz's position as the oldest.
1: Yeah.
0: I'm the oldest delegate. I'm proud of that. And hopefully I've taught not only the delegates and all that, but the rank and file what a union is.
1: And led the way for the next generation, mate,
4: Speaking of next gen, you're a prominent figure there, and every time you get up and speak, everyone just gets off their phone, they listen. So,
1: That is true.
0: To be honest, I was sitting on the executive when this actually came up, and I was against it. I was against, because young kids and the experience and all that.
1: Bit of a change.
0: And then...
2: You could smell a coup. That's what you're worried about. I'll
1: talk about that every week.
0: If it's this generation that want to take over the union, I'll be glad to say thank you. The work that you guys do now, it's a lot different than our days. Our days, yes, it was harder, but it was easier because you had that power. Now you got to be careful what you say,
1: politically correct.
0: So it's a different ball game. Everybody's got mobile phones, so if you say the wrong word, you're getting taped. Everything like that. It's a whole different thing. And to your credit, you guys, like I said, in my position, I've seen you grow into the position, and I'm 100% behind you. The young gen, the kids that are coming up now for delegates and everything else makes me very proud that the plumbing union actually got a future with the leadership we're getting. Hopefully, when Earl decides to pull up or anybody that we can fill those positions. It's hurt. Earl's a hard person to replace, but we have got a good team behind there, and.
1: Well, he's built the structure for the schools and everything else. All the assets, everything that we've got, it's all come from himself and the people that have worked around him. So, you can't take that away from the man, let me tell you. That's why he's one of the greatest.
0: To me, he is the greatest. I've worked with most of the other secretaries and leadership. You can't. Earl, doesn't matter what title he is, he's still one of the boys, and he knows what it is to do it hard, and he shows the leadership. And
1: 100%.
0: Even me, I learn a lot from him. You're always learning when you're next to Earl. It's something that I admire the guy, and I've worked with him on tools. When we were at Flame together and all that, and
4: It's not much was getting done, was there?
1: It's when Earl used to sleep in the mechanical duct. I heard when he was an apprentice called Lovey.
2: How long were flame around for? 2 minutes? You blokes sort of sunk.
4: Don't hide Billy Ramsey was job. There. Was Billy there as well?
1: I love it.
0: It was good.
1: Yeah. Good memories. Good memories for you.
0: A lot of officials has come out of flame, if you really want to know.
1: Yeah.
0: And we've got Lockie that's in Queensland, is one of the mentors, basically doing what I'm doing, but he's coming out of the union office that are actually going around and doing a mentor for our members in Queensland, which is, you know, Queensland, Victoria's taken over, as you know, but you hate the words, but we've got Paris up there that's doing a brilliant job as well.
1: Smiling assassin, God love him. Yeah.
2: Good morning, Paris.
1: He'd be listening with his curly locks.
0: And the funny thing is, I worked with Paris's father at the time. But, you know, we go back for a long time. And like I said, the industry's, I've created a hell of a lot of good friends and family in this industry. And I'm very proud of what I've done.
2: I think the industry is a better place for having you in it, Bruno, and it'll be a big gap to fill, and it'll probably be worse off when you do retire.
1: Yep, and credit to you as well, because you do come down, as you said. You do come down to all the next gens, mate.
2: I'm sure we'll keep seeing you even when the job does finish.
0: Yeah, I hope so.
2: It's an industry always that can give you a lot.
1: There's always an invitation hard, there, mate. Always an invitation.
2: I think you've probably left a lot in the industry through the guidance and the experience you've passed on to others, so it's a testament to you that you've lasted this long in an industry that's that tough. So well done, mate.
1: Yeah, definitely. Congratulations, mate.
3: Well done, Bruno. Like just to add to that, mate, I rocked up to a job in the back of Fountain Gate, a refurb, just in the middle of nowhere, and the first thing that the site supervisor goes, "How's Bruno going?" I was like, "Mate, Bruno." Yeah. And then I actually rang Bruno. Like every second job I go to, everyone asks about Bruno.
1: How's old Bruno going?
3: Yeah. How's Bruno? Is he still going? He's the best. He's a large character. Like I said, Bruno, on a personal level, I want to thank you for everything you've done for myself. And, I do appreciate all your help. I remember having a lot of chats when I was at Footscray Hospital and, you went into bat for me and got onto the committee, helped me out and got on the road as well as an organiser. So, bottom of my heart, mate, I do appreciate you. And not just us in this room, but everyone, like all the young guys, next gen, please keep coming to these things because we do appreciate it. We learn from the older, wiser heads. And
1: old wise owls.
3: The old wise owls. And, we'll just keep going and try to, get to the half the person you are, so thank you, Bruno, personally. So
2: I think that there's probably a few bosses out there that are happy to see you go, but for the most part, the industry would be sad.
1: Definitely, mate.
3: No, the rank and file, they all do appreciate
1: they
3: it.
1: They all love you, mate. Yeah, definitely the rank and file, and that's credit to you as a person and what you've done for the industry and what you've done for the mighty Plumbers Union as well, mate.
2: You do retire, look forward to the book, the Bruno Spills His Beans book.
1: Oh, yeah, I'm looking forward to that one. I know a few of the skeletons. There's a few skeletons out there, mate. We won't go into that.
0: I was asked to someone's come up and asked me, "You should write a book." I said, "No, I'll be dead."
2: It'd never get published.
1: Good on you, Bruno. Thanks very much, mate, and we do appreciate everything. And you've all had something to do with one of us in this room. Let me tell you, I remember you ringing me up back in the day and saying, "Rusty, what have you done now?" I just got a phone call.
2: Was that last week?
1: It's on a daily basis. Nah, as a daily, you used to ring me and go, Rusty, you got to stop doing that, mate. You got to stop. You can't put people in the sheds just willy-nilly. It doesn't work like that. It's not the 80s anymore. Right, and so there's been a bit of that education factor as well, even with myself as well. So I do would like to thank you as well, Bruno, honestly, from the bottom of my heart, mate. So, but yeah, that's it.
2: Once you do retire, which we've still got some time with you, which is good.
1: Yeah.
2: Who's the next oldest after you now?
4: Yeah.
1: Yeah.
2: Who is it? Connie's gone.
1: Naz,
2: you retired,
1: Scott, Naz, Naz.
4: Naz is gone.
2: Your partner in crime.
1: Yeah.
0: You can never have a better mate than what I've got in Con.
2: Yeah. He's loyal.
0: Loyal, staunch, you know, he'll back you to the hilt.
1: Yeah.
0: Got a temper, but, and I've seen him go off.
2: A little bit fiery.
0: Very fiery, especially in one of the committee meetings we were having, and a certain person got smart with him and Con turned around and said, I'll have you outside. And I said, don't go outside. You know,
2: yeah, lock the door.
0: Lock the door. Because, you know, and that's we grew up basically in the same circle, and he's one of my best mates, and we still are, you know. We might not talk to each other for a few months, because he's semi-retired, and he'll be, you know, for him, the greatest achievement has been a life member of our union. So,
1: yep.
0: For those people who don't know,
1: he's a trustee. He was on the exec. Yeah.
2: Life member.
0: Life member.
2: Huge achievement and great honour.
0: And I mean, you can't say much more than that about the guy. The guy's loyal and staunch, and you know, he's very loyal to our union. So people like that, they come one, you know, they don't come easy. Then people like Con and that, you know, they're brilliant when you know he's got your back any time you walk into somewhere, you know.
2: Mm.
0: And Con and I, they call us Bud Spencer and all that, because we're always together. And like I said, he's one of my best mates, and I'm proud of that.
1: No, that's nicely said, mate. Mm. And we are coming to a close because the next team's going to come in, obviously.
4: I'm
1: and,
4: trying to think who the next oldest is. This has really got me. Like, maybe Joffa. I think Mickey Lobet maybe as a rep.
2: Oh, Mickey Lobet.
1: Yeah, old Mixter. Yeah, he's 50. Yeah.
4: Craig Sears. How old is Craig?
1: Sears is about. Yeah.
4: How old?
5: His hands are about 20.
2: How old?
1: Yeah. I did bag him the other day, but anyway.
2: It's a lanolin.
1: Yeah. Old softy Sears. Rotten
0: golf player, by the way.
2: Oil Volay.
1: But anyway, guys, we'd just like to say thanks once again very much for coming on the show, and obviously your announcement, which will shake the industry. And we do appreciate very much, Bruno, for everything that you've done for our union, for us even as individuals. The young blokes, the next generation, would like to thank you as well. Obviously, you come to all the meetings and all that sort of stuff and support the and do a bit of mentoring and all that sort of stuff. So once again, thanks very much, Bruno, and we love you, mate, and good luck with everything. And you haven't finished yet, and so if you haven't seen Bruno, reach out to him and thank him and call him and have a chat. You know, his phone's always on, and I'm sure he'll pick up the phone and have a chat to you.
2: Hopefully your job's not listening this morning, because they might have packed up your office.
1: Yeah. So,
0: not yet.
1: Not yet, that's right. You still got a little bit longer.
0: They were told.
1: Yeah, so. But anyway, guys.
2: Well done, Bruno.
1: Good on you.
4: Cheerio. Bruno.
1: Thanks, boys. Thank you.
0: Thank you.

0: 3CR would like to acknowledge the Kulin Nation, true owners, caretakers, and custodians of the land from which we broadcast. 3CR pays respect to elders past and present of the Kulin Nation. We recognize their unceded sovereignty.
1: This is 3CR Breakfast.
2: Oh, yeah.
1: Alternative news, analysis, and current affairs. Monday to Friday, 7 a.m. until 8:30 a.m.
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0: Good morning, listeners. You are tuned in to Thursday Morning Breakfast on 3CR 855 AM. It is Thursday, the 17th of September, and this is Priya. I'm in the studio with Kate. Good morning, Kate.
4: Good morning, Priya. It's good to be back. Had a little 2-week break.
0: Yeah. Well, how was it?
4: It was nice. I mean, I managed to get a little bit of rest and refueling in. Do you know what the highlight was? And people might think I'm really strange for this, but I really enjoyed weeding my garden.
0: No, weeding is so satisfying, except for like the satisfaction only, like weeds grow so fast that it doesn't last as long as it should for the amount of effort that you put in. But I totally understand, especially when you have those like big sort of like dinner plate sized weeds and you get them with a little fork and you pull and you get the whole root.
4: Or the ones that really like, you know, branch out in a circular way. And if you get like all of them at the same time and you pull the full thing, it's way too satisfying for me. Sorry. It's just very therapeutic, I think.
0: It is therapeutic. When I go to my yaya's house, sometimes I will, you know, she's always like, never buy parsley. You have to come and get parsley from my house. Don't spend any money. It's too dear. Same with lemons. But when I go get parsley, if I have time, I also do a bit of weeding because it is just so satisfying. I'm just doing some casual weeding at somebody else's house.
4: I'm so happy that I found someone who feels the same way, because most of the time when I tell people that, they're like, you're so weird. Like, how can you enjoy that? I'm like, I just do.
0: Weeding is very satisfying.
4: Yeah.
0: And, you know, I hope that people who enjoy weeding feel seen.
4: Yes. Yeah. Yes. You know, for all of you weeding lovers out there, we've got you.
0: Although, speaking of lawn maintenance and some critiques around having a perfectly manicured lawn, we're going to start off this show with a segment from Kill Your Lawn, Kick Your Fence. So, Kate, do you want to tell us about what we're playing?
4: Absolutely. So we will be listening back to a new regular segment from 3CR's Kill Your Lawn and Kick Your Fence called Suburban Hellscapes. It examines how cities have been organized by drawing on Henri Lefebvre, his Right to the City and Anti-Colonial Critique. In the second part of this series, Amy Clara brings you a case study on the issues facing the Armstrong Creek Urban Development Zone in Greater Geelong. And you can hear part one by going to 3cr.org.au/killyourlawn or tune into future episodes live on 3CR fortnightly at 9 a.m. on Fridays.
0: Amazing. And then afterwards, we will be joined by Mohammed Babai, documentary producer and activist from Yaffa, Palestine, who speaks with us about the Australian premiere of the film Human Animals, produced by David Waksman. Juxtaposing the catastrophic scenes from Gaza with denial, normalization, and enthusiasm for the genocide expressed by Israelis only a few kilometers away, this documentary is really an exposure of the history and ideology that underpins systemic dehumanization of Palestinians. And this film is going to premiere at Kino Cinemas tonight, accompanied by a Q&A with Mohammed Babai and Jewish Council of Australia Community Engagement Director Ohad Kosminski. So we'll have links in our bio to where you can get tickets.
4: Next up, we will be speaking with Christy Hoskins, a Bendigo renter and housing advocate. We spoke with Christy back in August about a petition she launched in the Victorian Parliament to ban continuous video surveillance throughout routine rental inspections. This week, we're fortunate to have her back on the show again to learn more about a federal petition she put forward to make it easier for renters to obtain their first home loan, and we'll hear about a recent win she's had in her campaign.
0: And finally, we'll be joined by Jorgen Doyle, an activist who was involved in blockading the access road to the Pine Gap military intelligence facility in 2025 in protest of Australia's signal intelligence complicity in Israel's genocide in Gaza. And Jorgen, along with Yul Scarf, faced court in Alice Springs. And this Monday, the judge ultimately concluded that they would not record a conviction. So we're also going to be joined by criminal defense lawyer Nicholas Hanna, who represented the defendants. And this was a pretty groundbreaking case in the fact that it was the first time that evidence was presented to the court, tabled in court, proving complicity in genocide and confirming that Israel's conduct in Gaza constitutes a genocide, with Pine Gap's involvement via signals intelligence data. So really, really keen to have that conversation. And stay tuned. We'll be with you all the way through to 8:30 in the morning, but we will be back to you shortly now with the news headlines.

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0: You're listening to Thursday Morning Breakfast on 3CR 855 AM. It is 7:07 in the morning, and these are the news headlines for Thursday, the 17th of September. More than 100,000 people have been displaced and are fleeing violence in Yemen as conflict between the Yemeni government forces and Houthis intensifies. Reports indicate many people are fleeing with short notice and few belongings, with thousands urgently needing safe passage and access to shelter, food, clean water, and healthcare, both on their journey and in overwhelmed communities and displacement sites in Djibouti. More than 65,000 refugees and asylum seekers inside Yemen, mainly from Somalia and Ethiopia, are also facing risks due to the fighting. The Houthis' rapid advances have aimed to cement their control over the Bab el-Mandeb, a strategic waterway that has become an alternative global shipping route as the United States attacks on Iran block the Strait of Hormuz. In recent news, Gaza's authorities say Israel is to blame for the collapse of a building that housed displaced Palestinians, with at least 20 people confirmed dead as of late yesterday and martyrs still being retrieved from under the rubble. The building's collapse exacerbates the humanitarian catastrophe caused by Israel's ongoing genocidal war in Gaza. Palestinian authorities say that across the besieged area, more than 8,500 people remain missing under the rubble of collapsed buildings, while thousands are forced to continue to inhabit structures weakened by Israel's bombings. Rescue efforts are slow and impeded by the fact that Israel's control of Gaza border crossings means rescue equipment and supplies are restricted or simply not allowed to enter, along with urgent and essential relief and health supplies. In the occupied West Bank, the Palestinian news agency Wafa has reported violent attacks by settlers and the Israeli military this week, with soldiers storming towns with armored vehicles and razing homes. Settlers set homes and agricultural infrastructure on fire and spray-painted racist slogans on the walls throughout neighborhoods. In other news, advocates are welcoming the Victorian government's move to repeal a law that makes begging an offense. Justice Connect, who have advocated for repeal of this law for 25 years, says it marks a shift away from the criminalization of poverty and homelessness in Victoria. Experts say the criminalization of begging fails to address the drivers of disadvantage and instead punishes and vilifies people. Also in news, anti-death penalty activists in Singapore faced court last week, charged with offences under Singapore's Public Order Act and Penal Code. Jolovan Wam and Elijah Tay are two of the activists being charged with a range of protest and memorial actions in support of people facing the death penalty and in support of Palestinians in Gaza. Following their court appearance, Wam said he had asked the judge whether members of the judiciary, quote, sleep well at night being involved in the killing of economically vulnerable and marginalized death row inmates, end quote. Responding to the charges, Tay said the Singapore government should be, quote, held to account for its complicity in the ethnic cleansing of Palestinians and its continued economic, military, and diplomatic ties with the genocidal state of Israel, end quote. And finally, in headlines, a community alert for the declaration of a designated area today at Northland Shopping Centre in Preston between 10 a.m. and 11 p.m. The designation means that police have extra powers to stop and search people, vehicles, and possessions within the area. Police also have extra powers to detain people, direct people to leave the area, and direct people to remove face coverings. The Center Against Racial Profiling says these designated areas are often assigned in places where racialized communities live, work, and play, impacting them disproportionately. The center also notes studies show the designated areas and extra police powers are ineffective in finding contraband items, with only 1% of searches finding any items. These have been the news headlines for Thursday, the 17th of September, and you're listening to 3CR 855 AM. 3CR would like to thank our sponsors, Earth Greetings. 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
1: We're talking about ecological thinning and subsidised logging, but we basically mean the same things, don't we, here?
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4: While the headlines have subsided, the nuclear power plant is still not under control, with the spent fuel rods removed from only one out of four reactors.
5: Law needs to change so that our rights can be recognised, so that decisions in relation to the use and exploitation of our lands is ours.
0: You're tuned into Thursday Morning Breakfast on 3CR 855 AM, and I just wanted to add something to the news headlines that people may not be across yet, but is really significant when it comes to questions of racial profiling by police and the expansion of police powers in Victoria. And that is Ben Carroll, our new premier's backflip earlier this week to adopt the coalition's approach to Jack's Law, which is something that's come out of Queensland after the tragic stabbing death of a young man, Jack Beasley, on the Gold Coast in 2019, in Surfers Paradise in 2019. And basically, what it's calling for is a massive expansion of police powers to intervene in people's everyday lives, to stop and search them, and to use 1,200 under Labor's commitment extra handheld metal detecting wands to use on any person in a public place from early next year. And what we're seeing now as we head towards the state election is really a convergence on the law and order agenda that we're seeing pushed by the Liberals in the lead up to this, but also that the Labor government has clearly made a commitment to over the past few years, with some really harmful and in some cases like explicitly rights violating crackdowns when it comes to bail laws, when it comes to the expansion of stop and search powers, when it comes to access to fresh air in prisons. So this is something that everybody should be aware of. Again, if you look up Jack's Law, the Premier of Victoria has made an announcement this Wednesday that it was going to match a commitment made by the coalition last year, the opposition last year, to introduce that law. So it is very concerning bipartisan support for this expansion of powers. And we, have heard from a variety of different groups saying there's no evidence that this is going to keep people safe. So please do keep an eye on these developments. And I'm sure, you know, as a member of the Center Against Racial Profiling, we're going to be having these discussions ongoing. And I'm sure there will be some, you know, challenges and concerns from the community legal sector as well. But this is definitely something to keep an eye on. Now, we are heading into our first segment for today. And this is a replay of a new segment from 3CR's Kill Your Lawn and Kick Your Fence program. But just to begin with, a bit of a content warning. The episode that we're playing a segment of contains mention of colonial violence, including genocide, ecocide, and the names of First Nations people who have died. So if you need support, you can call mob-only helplines 13YARN on 139276. That's 139276. 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Or you can call Lifeline, which is open to all, on 131114. That's 131114. So we're going to be listening back to this new regular segment from Kill Your Lawn and Kick Your Fence called Suburban Hellscapes, which examines how cities have been organized by drawing on Henri Lefebvre's Right to the City, an anti-colonial critique. In this second part of the series, Amy Chiara is bringing you a case study on the issues facing the Armstrong Creek Urban Development Zone in Greater Geelong. Now, we played part one on Wednesday Breakfast yesterday, also as a replay, and you can also listen to it by going to 3cr.org.au/killyourlawn or tune into future episodes live on 3CR fortnightly at 9 a.m. on Fridays, that is tomorrow on Friday.
6: So we were chatting about The Right to the City by Andre Lefebvre and terra nullius and its effect on how our cities have been organised in Australia. And now we are moving to our first case study. That is the suburb of Armstrong Creek in the city of Greater Geelong. To understand the issues facing this suburb today, we have to go back to the original sovereign owners of the land, the Wadawurrung people of the Kulin Nation. The borders of the Wadawurrung stretched east to Werribee, west as far as Aries Inlet, and north as far as Beaufort and Black Hill. It also includes Ballarat. There were 25 clan groups prior to invasion, and there is evidence of a significant population with sophisticated horticultural and agricultural practices. That is important because most of the Australian history books lowball First Nations populations prior to invasion significantly. But this land has the most ancient farming projects in the world, which are a signifier in anthropology of a civilization's ability to support large populations. The current traditional owners organization, the Wadawurrung Traditional Owners Aboriginal Corporation, represents seven family groups descended from one surviving Wadawurrung person known as John Robinson. John Robinson was found by Gundjamara people living alone in the bush, and through that encounter, a piece of Wadawurrung history and bloodlines survived. There are also other claims of traditional owner recognition happening at the moment, so there may have been more than one survivor. However, we are still only talking about a handful of survivors from an entire nation of thousands. So the Armstrong Creek urban growth area sits in South Geelong between Mount Deneed and Lake Connerori. Prior to invasion, it was mostly wetlands, floodplains, and grasslands. The urban development area stretches a massive 2,500 hectares and is expected to provide 22,000 residential buildings housing 55 to 65,000 people. Now that is an explosion. This has been a project for some years now, and there are now many residents calling this home. It features some beautiful wetlands overseen by Barwon Water in collaboration with Wadawurrung Traditional Owners, which is public land and management, and of course many, many large, unsustainable, cheap houses on the land being developed by those corporate property developers.

0: a green one and a pink one and a blue one and a yellow one, and they're all made out of ticky-tacky, and they all look just the same.
1: Little Boxes by Malvina Reynolds. You have probably noticed, if you have visited new suburbs in Victoria, that wherever they are identical looking. I often say, if you knock me out in one suburb and then drop me off in any other one in Victoria, I wouldn't know if I was in Geelong, Northern Melbourne, Mornington Peninsula, or anywhere else. The only way I might be able to tell the difference is in their maintenance, which could be reflective of the disinvestment, classism, and racism that often makes its way into our urban environments. Armstrong Creek is built on wetlands and floodplains. Now Barwon Water has built and restored many fabulous wetlands and built infrastructure to, quote, develop on redirecting or obstructing floodwater, stormwater or drainwater, and the effect of the development on reducing flood storage and increasing flood levels and flow velocities, end quote. Essentially, they are maintaining stormwater catchments, wetlands, and drainage systems to manage flood levels and the flow of water through the town. Fingers crossed, with the oncoming extreme weather events of climate change, it will be enough. But unfortunately, the housing built by property developers is not on the same standards. In fact, going for a drive through the suburb, you will witness what appears to be cheap migrant labour working for cowboy construction companies. My immediate concern is the welfare of those labourers, because I have witnessed many of these labourers without adequate personal protective equipment in dangerous situations. But the other thing this indicates is, yet again, the labour of the workers being exploited to make a profit. These new builds in new suburbs all across Victoria are finding themselves and online forums and social media with new owners and tenants finding that there are major structural issues with these new homes. Foundations sinking, rendering cracking, and underground utilities not being buried deep enough. I had a mate at a workplace who was living in one of the new suburbs up in northern Melbourne, and this was a man who worked in construction, who knows all about, you know, dial before you dig. He barely dug at all and he hit a gas main. By the way, if you are digging in your home, and you want to make sure you are not hitting important utilities like gas mains, I recommend giving Dial Before You Dig a call or your local council. And this is a consequence of neoliberalism and the lack of regulation around building projects. We do need to house our population, but that is not the main goal of property developers. They are corporations trying to make money, which is why there is so much propaganda to brainwash people into believing that the only way is the madness that we are pursuing. Should also add here about these new builds is that there is very little garden space in these new houses. It looks almost to be 90% house and 10% garden, with a tiny, tiny bit of lawn out the back, if you've got lawn out the back, or a tiny little front section of your house with a bit of lawn, maybe a nature strip. I've also witnessed, driving around Armstrong Creek, inconsistency with houses having or not having stormwater tanks. You see, gardens and stormwater tanks can help manage stormwater and floods, because the water will go into your ground where it falls rather than flowing into drains and rivers.

So what was the land being used for before the Armstrong Creek urban growth area was developed? Its history since invasion reflects both what we were talking about earlier in the show and the typical history of land and landowners throughout so-called Australia.

0: John Armstrong was a shepherd who became a pastoralist, as many settlers and convicts did in colonial Australia's beginning. You see, Geelong was one of the major producers of wool in colonial Australia. John Armstrong was a very successful pastoralist with land leases throughout colonial Victoria, whose wealth became intergenerational, with his 12 children to also become prosperous graziers and people of influence. This family dynasty then covered Victoria, New South Wales, and Queensland. This is how many settler families achieved wealth in Australia, and the idea of this being a land of opportunity comes from. However, we have to remember that this is off the back of genocide and ecocide. Think of Palestine with the Nakba, where since 1947, Palestinians have been killed and dispossessed of their land for the prosperity of Israeli colonizers. We also see the destruction of indigenous ecologies during this time, which is what happened in Armstrong Creek. You see, in order to set up his grazing industry, John Armstrong, like so many other pastoralists, cleared land, brought invasive species of plants, and had foreign animals that compacted and changed the soil. You can see it in the paddocks waiting for housing within the development zone today. Little to no native vegetation, with the grazing plants for a European animal husbandry. The soil is dry and cracked, and many smaller creeks and ponds just no longer exist. First Nations peoples are stewards of nature. They care for country. So when genocide and ecocide comes to the land, the remnants, such as wetlands, are never truly cared for like they were prior to invasion. Wherever you go in Victoria today, you will see the outer suburbs touching agricultural land. And if you watch those spaces over time, you will see that agricultural land that was once pristine country being leveled with bulldozers and replaced with concrete, roads and houses. So this is where Terra Nullius returns. This is all just land up for grabs without reconciling with the brutal history of ecocide and genocide. Well, that's certainly a lot to take in. We haven't even talked about the environmental costs of the design of these suburbs, but we will and more in the next episode of Suburban Hellscapes. We will also ask, who lives in Armstrong Creek today? We'll be inspecting the drains at these suburbs to see, what does it look like for a house to be built on a wetland and floodplain? Will they survive the 21st century? And we will hear First Nations perspectives on what life was like after invasion with the missions and working for John Armstrong, because he was actually an employer of First Nations people. Until next time, you've been listening to a fresh Kill Your Lawn and Kick Your Fence segment with me, Amy. We now return to the rest of the show.
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0: 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And earlier today, we listened back to a new regular segment from 3CR's Kill Your Lawn and Kick Your Fence program called Suburban Hellscapes. And it examines how cities have been organized by drawing on Henri Lefebvre's Right to the City and anti-colonial critique. Now, in the second part of the series, Amy Chiara brought you a case study on issues facing the Armstrong Creek Urban Development Zone in Greater Geelong, which I can imagine she is going to be exploring further tomorrow morning, where 3CR broadcasts Kill Your Lawn, Kick Your Fence fortnightly at 9 a.m. on a Friday, and tomorrow happens to be one of those Fridays. 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
1: Has Centrelink made a decision you disagree with? 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
2: After 2 years of relentless assault by hostile governments and sensationalist media, the CFMEU now faces a royal commission. Meanwhile, unions that actually defend their members, like RAFU, are fighting legislative oblivion. What can militant unionists expect as Victoria goes to election later this year?
3: Join Nigel Davies from Kaiser, Lucas Kakajanis from RAFU, and Craig Johnston, a rank-and-file CFMEU member, for a Defend the Unions, Defend the CFMEU public meeting.
2: 6 p.m. Wednesday, October the 14th, MUA Hall, Island Street, West Melbourne.
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0: You're tuned in to Thursday Morning Breakfast, and we're going to go to a song now. This one is We Have Survived by Dobby.

0: You're listening to Thursday Breakfast on 3CR 855 AM. And that was such a gorgeous cover of We Have Survived by Dobby. Now, our listeners are probably pretty familiar with No Fixed Address playing We Have Survived. I feel like it features on 3CR airwaves a lot. And I've just learned today that Bart Willoughby composed that song when he was 18, which is wild to me because it's become such an anthem for First Nations folks. And just to have that incredible creative power to come up with something that becomes like such a well-renowned piece of music. And this is just a beautiful iteration of it by Dobby. I'm really glad that we got to play this, and I hope it put some pep in your step this morning. Now, make sure to stay tuned all the way through to 8:30 in the morning. We have plenty more coming up on the show today. 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
0: Such a beautiful show that we had to promote it two times. Women on the Line, I am so nostalgic for my time producing for that program. There are so many incredible folks on the production team. I hope people are tuning in. So much work goes into making the program, and I know that folks are extremely dedicated to bringing forward radical stories and ensuring that they're told with care and integrity as well. So massive shout out to the Women on the Line crew. Now, we are joined by Mohammed Babai, documentary producer and activist from Yaffa in Palestine, who is speaking with us about the Australian premiere of the film Human Animals, produced by David Waksman. Now, this juxtaposes catastrophic scenes from Gaza with denial and normalization and enthusiasm for the genocide expressed by Israelis only a few kilometers away. And this documentary exposes the history and ideology that underpins the systematic dehumanization of Palestinians. The film is going to premiere at Kino Cinemas tonight, accompanied by a Q&A with Mohammed Babai and the Jewish Council of Australia Community Engagement Director Ohad Kosminski. And we'll have information about that in our show notes. And just before we jump into the conversation today, we may be touching on some distressing themes in this conversation, so if you do need support, remember, listeners, you can always call Lifeline on 131114. That's 131114. Or Griefline on 1-300-845-745. That is 1-300-845-745. Now, good morning, Mohammed. Thank you so much for joining us today.
9: Good morning. Thank you for having me.
0: Yeah, I really appreciate you making the time to speak with us. And I guess I just wanted to begin by asking you a bit about yourself and about your journey to filmmaking. So can you tell us a bit about how you got into documentary filmmaking?
9: I remember my first time working in film production was more than 10 years ago, but documentaries, film, I started around 6 or 7 years ago when I was producing for David's father a feature, and that came to me with the idea of our first documentary, Two Kids a Day, a film bring the story of Palestinian kids arrested by Israeli army. And that's how I started to produce and make a documentary.
0: Yeah, thank you for that. And I think definitely encourage listeners to look up Two Kids a Day. It is also a really harrowing investigation into, you know, what has become normal life for Palestinian people is, you know, being subjected to this constant intervention in the lives of families and the lives of children. And I wanted to ask you as well, Mohammed, about your inspiration to do this kind of work.
9: Well, I think as an activist, as a filmmaker, it's important to speak out, especially when there's a genocide going on like a few kilometers away from where I live. And when we started to discuss this idea, David and I, we wanted to bring the voices of Israelis, because many of people think that only extremist religious settlers or people like Ben-Gvir or Smotrich, they are the problem, they are the only racist one. But me, as a guy who live in Yaffa, so David who live in Tel Aviv, there's other people who look very normal or liberal people, but they're not as violent than the others. I want them to show how practically they think about the very famous quote of Yoav Gallant, human animals, about the people in Gaza. And that's why we decided to do this kind of film.
0: Yeah, of course. And I mean, you know, when you're telling this story of human animals, I think you've pointed to something really important there about how deeply embedded the dehumanization of Palestinians is in Israeli society. And I guess I wanted to ask a bit more about why it was important for you to place that against the catastrophic scenes that were coming out of Gaza, because I know that there has been critique and concern across the, you know, at least across the process of the genocide, that there has been too much of a focus, for example, on the voices of people who are not directly affected by the genocide. So why did you feel it was important to put those two narratives in conversation with each other?
9: First of all, in our film, we never compare between the oppressor and the victim. We never do this symmetry. And we decided to do that because you need to understand that the dehumanization of Palestinians was always there. It's not only because of the genocide. It's not because only of what happened in October. Me as a Palestinian who live among Israelis, this superior attitude towards Palestinians, how they see us as inferior, it existed all the time. And we decided to bring these voices and to show the world that it still exists. And at the same time, we brought the story of the Palestinian families, Palestinian girls or daughters. And in the film, we bring a testimony of a little Zamzam, and we give the Israeli interview to read it and to watch footage from Gaza. And we see the reaction, and then realize how they look at Palestinians. And that was the point of the film.
0: Mm. Yeah, absolutely. Now, just quickly, Mohammed, I can hear a bit of interference on the phone. It sounds a little bit distorted. Is there any way to move to somewhere where the line sounds a little bit clearer?
9: Yeah, I don't know where this sounds come from.
0: That's all right. Okay. We can... We can yes, proceed. I just wanted to share.
9: Someone is listening to us.
0: Well, look, honestly, I hope somebody's listening to us. We're on radio. But no, I know what you mean.
9: I never have this kind of interruption. It's my first time I can hear this noise.
0: No, that's okay. I appreciate you just being on the call. And I think we'll just continue the conversation. And hopefully listeners can hear and they're getting the message that you're sending across. Now, I wanted to ask you as well about how you were able to get that footage out of Gaza that you bring into the film. What did it take to access that kind of footage, and how did you bring that together?
9: To get footage from Gaza, we should have a documentary about that only. It's very hard to communicate with people in Gaza, because the only way we communicate with them is through WhatsApp, or they need the internet connection, which something is very hard in Gaza. Then to get access to the girls, we choose to work with a camera woman, with Dina. We have a team in Gaza, by the way. I can't get in Gaza, of course.
0: Mm-hmm.
9: So we have a team in Gaza. One of the team is Dina. She's the camera woman. And because part of the community in Gaza are more conservative, and we wanted our characters, our girls, to feel more comfortable, so we choose to work with Dina. And first of all, is the connection between Dina and the other girl that what make it things easier. And that's how we get the footage from Gaza, with our team, with our people in Gaza. And of course, it's never easy to get footage, never easy to watch it, and we never get used to watch the footage from Gaza. And this is how we do it. And by the way, to get footages, for example, to upload material, Dina need to drive for 1 hour to a specific place to upload the photos. So what normally take 1-2 hours, it can take for Dina 1 day or 2 days to upload the material. And at the same time, she risks her life to go to upload, because at the time of the daily bombing on Gaza, she used to go to a tent where they have internet connection, all the journalists gather. And sometimes the Israeli army bomb it. So let's say she was lucky a few times, and she's safe now.
0: Yeah, I mean, it is really extraordinary to think about the lengths that Dina had to go through to be able to get the footage to you. And you mentioned that, you know, physical security concern. I'm also wondering, you know, there's probably concerns that you had around the safety of being able to show the faces of particular people in this film, Palestinians in this film, you know, because it is extremely risky. Like, you never know what's going to happen to people in Gaza, right?
9: Of course, many footages Dina didn't shoot, because she was worried. I remember when I had a talk with her in her house, and the camera was on, and there was like they call it fire belt, and firing around her building. I asked her to put the camera and film it. She said, no, I won't do it, because they target journalists. They had the drones, all kind of drone they have that they can target in person journalists or people there to film what they are doing. So yeah, she was in risk, and that's it. This is how she worked. You know, like she risked her life almost every day to get us the footages.
0: Mm. Yeah, it is. I thought it was worth, you know, spending a moment on that point just to talk about the sort of barriers to, you know, freedom of expression and of sharing this narrative that you have faced, that Dina has faced in this, that may not be apparent to our listeners, just thinking about it, you know, where actually making visible some of the violences that Gazans are being subjected to puts people at risk. I also wanted to ask you about the importance of centering, you know, a critical anti-Zionist and Palestinian you know, focused narrative in this film, because I've been thinking a lot about, you know, this role of creative production and of you know, expression through filmmaking in the wake of the release of Naza, which is a documentary that has achieved, you know, quite critical acclaim, but there's also been a lot of critique around the way that it, you know, shifts the narrative away from Palestinians, but also, I think, you know, provides protection and anonymity for people speaking about genocidal practices and war crimes. So I wanted to ask about your perspective on that.
9: Well, I think what's happening with Yuval Abraham, it's a proof about what so-called democracy in the Middle East or the freedom of speech. No one is safe. Of course, I don't compare between them and us. After all, they're Israeli and they are most Palestinian. I don't know if people know, I was born in Jaffa. I'm Palestinian 48. I hold an Israeli citizenship, and I have it not because they wanted to give it to my grandparents. They gave it to them because they had to. My grandparents didn't live in Jaffa, and that's how you have almost 2 million Palestinians who have Israeli citizenship. So we live among Israelis. And I do understand people criticize, and I do think that, yeah, we shouldn't normalize anything with Israelis or with Israeli regime. But sometimes you need to understand that things are shifting, and few Israelis were born, and maybe not by choice, they have also the Israeli citizenship. They realize, because they live in Israeli society, they realize the crimes against Palestinians, and there are third generation or fourth generation, same like David, for example, my partner in the film, director. He didn't go to the army. He was educated not to serve the army. He was educated the oppressed people, and the Palestinian people, the victim, and not like many Israelis who were born and raised and teach that they are the victim. So he's not the victim. He know that. He know on what side he know where he was born. And I'm not trying to defend Israelis, but I'm talking about the fact we have few Israelis like David that decided to speak out and to make this kind of movie. And at the same time, I don't want I didn't watch the film, by the way, Nada. Mm. And at the same time, we don't, for example, when I do film, when David came to ask me to work with him, we don't do films to compare between the oppressor and the victims. And it's like, I don't want to bring any soldier to start to cry and whine that he committed crimes on the same people. He had the time, the chance for that. So, On one side, but like, I do understand the criticism. Same things in Palestine, inside Palestine, you can't see it from outside. So I live among Jewish anti-Zionist people, and I know about Zionist, about non-Zionist people. So it's a bit more complicated. Mm-hmm. It's not black and white. I think this is a very important discussion that we discuss about it. We as Palestinians, among us.
0: Yeah, I mean, I really appreciate you answering this question and speaking to that complexity because, you know, there is quite an established genre of filmmaking that's sort of been spoken about as like shoot first and cry later. And that's not what this film is trying to do.
9: Exactly. And this is the first thing that we discussed, David and I. It was me and David. We say we don't do this kind of film that they shoot and cry later. We don't do this kind of film. And I think that if you find some Israelis or Jewish people who do this kind of film, that means that we are doing good work as Palestinians. We are convincing, and we are convincing about them about the truth, about our history, about what's been happening to us. And I think it's important for our struggle as Palestinians that Jewish anti-Zionists take part of our struggle, because the Zionist movement or ideology, it's much, much bigger than only in Palestine. It's worldwide spread. So I think it's about changing and shifting, especially the last 3 years.
0: Mm. Yeah, and I guess, you know, on that point of
9: And I just want to add one more thing. Yes. David and I, we don't do coexistence and peace and love together, you know, and let's talk about coexistence. No, we talk about Palestinian rights to live in dignity, about the freedom of Palestinian life. And this is our way, and this is our struggle. and not to talk about coexistence and love and harmony, you know, and try to witness the crimes of part of majority of the Israeli society against Palestinians.
0: Yeah, that's such an important point, right? It's not about glossing over the immense difference in experience and dehumanization of Palestinians, but talking about the kinds of narrative work that can bring about a societal transformation. And so on that point, I wanted to ask you who you made this film for and how you hope people will receive it. You mentioned this is something that is about challenging these narratives around the world, not just, you know, in Israel.
9: First of all, it's worldwide, not only among Israeli society. And for me in person, it's very important for Palestinians to watch it, because my discussion today is also among us as Palestinians. And it's very important that we be aware about what's going on and to discuss everything. And not only for Israelis, I think it's most of the people. I hope to get as much as I can people all around the world to see and to understand what's going into Israeli society. Most of Israeli society, genocidal society, people think they are superior. And it's still happening, by the way, in Gaza and the West Bank, and now up north in the Galil. We see what's happening near there. I think it was Masjid Qum, was another settler trying to have another settlement. I'm talking, when I say settler, I'm talking about the extremist Israeli Zionist, the same people in the West Bank. Mm-hmm. Even though in the Galil, it's been settled since more than 70 years old, and since 70 years. So it's important to discuss, and for me, very important, Palestinian people also watch the film, not only Israelis.
0: Yeah, thank you for that. And I guess just to wrap up, I wanted to ask you about the screening tonight. Where can people watch the screening? How can they join for the Q&A that you're going to be having with Ehud Kosminski?
9: Well, as I said, the film, as I said in the beginning, the film will be in the Kino Cinema at 6:30 p.m. and they can purchase the ticket from the Jewish Council page on Instagram. And I think it's almost sold out. So anyway, there's a waiting list, and people can come to the cinema and to get to the film. Of course, I'll be there, and part of the team will be there. And we'll try to, if we have tickets, of course, we'll let people get in.
0: Yeah, well, thank you so much, Mohammed. And I'm sure that, you know, if it's sold out and there's appetite for further screenings, which it certainly sounds like there is, we'll find out about it on the Jewish Council of Australia's page, and I'll share links about that too.
9: Yeah, hopefully we'll have another screening, because there's a huge demand for tickets for people want to watch the film.
0: Yeah, absolutely. Well, thank you so much for joining us this morning.
9: Thank you.
0: Thank you. And that was Mohammed Babai, a documentary producer and activist from Yaffa and Palestine, who joined us to speak about the Australian premiere of the film Human Animals, produced by David Waksman. And this juxtaposes catastrophic scenes from Gaza with denial, normalization, and enthusiasm for the genocide expressed by Israelis only a few kilometers away from the Strip. And again, as we said, the film is premiering at Kino Cinemas tonight, accompanied by a Q&A with Mohammed Babai and Jewish Council of Australia Community Engagement Director Ehud Kosminski. And you can get your tickets on Jewish Council of Australia's website, and we will have a link to that in our show notes. You're tuned into Thursday Breakfast. It is just coming up to 8 o'clock in the morning, and we'll be back to you shortly with our next interview for today.
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13: You're listening to 3CR 855 AM and it is 8:02. We are now joined on the line by Christy Hoskins, a Bendigo renter and housing advocate, who joined us in August to speak with us about a petition she launched in the Victorian Parliament to ban continuous video surveillance throughout routine rental inspections. Now, this week, we're fortunate to be joined again by Christy to talk to us about a federal petition she put forward to make it easier for renters to obtain their first home loan. And we'll also hear about a recent win that Christy has had in her campaign. Thank you so much for being on the show with us again, Christy. It's great to have you back.
14: Hi, Kate. Thanks for having me back.
13: Now, as I said, when we last caught up with you in August, we spoke mainly about the petition that you put forward in the Victorian Parliament. Today, I wanted to dive a bit deeper into the federal petition that you've put forward to amend lending laws to count rental history towards home loan applications. So I was hoping you could tell us first more about what your federal campaign involves and what it is specifically that you'd like to see change for renters within current banking laws.
14: Yeah, so basically it's a common sense just update that we would like to change the lending laws so that banks are actually forced to look at a renter's clean on-time rental history when they apply for a home loan. Right now, you could be paying perfect rent, you know, for 10 years, but under the current banking laws, it's a massive financial commitment and it's just invisible, and we just want to bridge that gap and make it count so that people can get their house.
13: Yeah, absolutely. And what led you to start the campaign? I'm very curious to see, like, it's such an amazing idea and I'd love to hear where it came from.
14: Well, I guess it stemmed a little bit from my other campaign for the privacy in renting. Everybody was a bit like, well, go buy your own house then. So I went off to the banks and I wasn't able to buy my own house. And then I started looking into it. And, you know, we've got so many families who are paying $500, $600, $700 more a week in rent, which they pay every single week. And it either matches or beats a standard mortgage payment. When I went to the houses I've been looking at, well, my rent is about to go to $650 a week and my mortgage would be $350 or $400 a week. It would be a huge difference. Mm. So, you know, they go into the bank, good salary, and it's just really, really hard to save also because you are paying such high rents that it's nearly impossible to save up a massive cash deposit. So, you know, the rent that we're paying should count.
13: Yeah, and when you said that you went to try and get a loan and the bank knocked it back, I'm wondering what reasons they gave, like, well, how did they justify that?
14: So when you go into the banks, instead of using your real data that you give to them, you know, I say I pay this much for food and this much in utilities and all that, they add an extra 10% on. And I think mine comes down to I've got six children at home, and so when they add that extra on top of it, I think it's called the HEM the HEM data thing that they use.
15: Mm-hmm.
14: It then says that I can't afford to do it, even though I've got proof that I can afford to do it. I pay so much in my rent every single week, never missed it, and my mortgage would be so much less. But no, they decide for you what you can afford.
13: Yeah, okay. So a little bit of a barrier there from, I guess, the Ben's lending the bank's lending criteria. And while we're on the subject of barriers, I was wondering if you could talk us through, you know, what barriers do exist in current credit assessment models used by banks when deciding whether or not to provide a home loan?
14: So I think one of the biggest barriers is that the current credit score that is happening, it tracks all of your debts, your phone bills, or if you missed a credit card payment, but it completely ignores all of your positive everyday payments. So it leaves you with what I think they call a thin credit file, meaning it looks like that you have no borrowing history and basically forces people to take on, you know, a whole bunch of toxic consumer debt just to build a score instead of looking at the fact that they've been reliably keeping a roof over their head for years and paying all of their bills.
13: Yeah, and I mean, in your instance, as well as keeping a roof over your head, you've, you know, been looking after a family of six and saved enough money to have a deposit and still been knocked back.
14: Yeah, it's absolutely crazy. I've proven again and again that we can afford our life, and actually we'd be in a better off position having a mortgage because we'd have $300-$400 extra a week. I mean, I know then owning your house you have to, you know, pay insurances and have money in case the dishwasher breaks or something like that. But you've got that because you're paying half of what you were paying.
13: Yeah, I mean, to me, those balance sheets seem to work. Now, as I understand it, you've had a recent win within your campaign with the introduction of a new system that renters could use to help them obtain their first home loan. Can you tell us a little bit about this?
14: Oh, yeah, this is pretty cool. So the credit giant Equifax, they've rolled out a brand new system called OpenScore, and basically it lets the everyday renters, you can safely link their bank transactions or to the system, and they are using a new credit score so that if you have been paying your rent on time every single week or month for 2 years, that goes towards your credit score now. So they've got a new credit score, and that will be able to be used showing that, you know, instead of just debt, it's now using your rent.
13: That's really, really exciting and a fantastic private sector tool, it sounds like. I'm wondering if, you know, as a private sector tool that this is, do you think it could lend support to your case for legislative change?
14: Oh, absolutely. I mean, it completely proves our point. Equifax have in their statements that they've put out have used exactly what I've got in my petition, and it just proves that the old system is broken. You know, even the big credit people are changing it.
13: Yeah, it's really, you know, quite a feat that they've used the language that you've used in your petition and your campaign. So yeah, kudos to you, Christy.
14: Thank you. Pretty cool.
13: And now, just returning back to the petition that you had in that you've put forward within the federal parliament. Now, its aim is to amend lending laws to count rental history for home loans. Whereabouts is this process up to?
14: All right, so that's been closed. It's been tabled, and now we are just waiting to hear on a response. I did get an email the other day from the House of Economics Committee, and they will be passing my information on for when they do decide, if they do decide to do a review of the banks. So at the moment, that's pretty good. At least, you know, hopefully it goes more forward. and does something. I would have liked to have gone in there and been able to speak myself, but you can't do that with the bank.
13: Yeah. Hopefully, you know, at some point you are able to do that. And yeah, I was wondering, you know, what's the reaction been from, you know, people on the street and people you know, and, you know, have you garnered a lot of support throughout this campaign from everyday citizens?
14: I do have a lot of support, and with this Equifax coming out with their statement, people are shocked. You know, the credit score system hasn't been changed in forever, and it could really help change people's lives. You know, people who thought they couldn't have the dream that other people have can now have the dream. Yeah, people are excited to actually see a change come into place, which is actually benefiting the people instead of people just saying they're going to do stuff. This is a real change.
13: Mm. And what's next for you, Christy, within this campaign, or even, you know, outside of the campaign? What's in store for you?
14: Well, I am just going to keep pushing it, keep trying to get it out there, telling people. I've been emailing politicians and trying to get them to put my name forward so that eventually maybe I can have a committee hearing. And yeah, just keep getting it out there. We can't let it stop now. We've got to keep going. Equifax have brought it out. Next, the banks, hopefully. And yeah, we've got to get a home run.
13: Yeah, absolutely. Home run for the home loans. Keep that momentum going.
14: Yes.
13: And have politicians been responsive when you've reached out to them?
14: Yeah, for the most part, they have. Well, they always reply. They reply. Some are very busy, which I understand. But no, for the most part, yeah, they've been pretty good. So I'm not sure if I can say who I've emailed as.
13: Yes, that's fair.
14: I'm waiting for the response as to whether they are going to be committed. You know, Lisa Chesters is, and I've got a few backing me, but I want more.
13: Well, it's a case of watch this space, and it sounds like, you know, there's already a bit of momentum, so it's definitely an exciting space to be watched. Was there anything else that do you have any messages for renters or anyone, you know, hoping to secure their first home loan? Do you have any messages that you'd like to, you know, send to them before we wrap up?
14: Yeah, just don't give up hope. The changes, there's real changes being made. It can happen. We're working on it and we're going to try our absolute best. And as you can see, these changes that have already happened are massive. So don't give up, you know. Just pay your rent on time, build that score, and hopefully they'll be able to have a house themselves in the future.
13: Well, that's pretty good advice, I think. And thank you so much for being on the show again, Christy. It's been nice to get an update from you on your exciting campaign. And yeah, we will definitely keep an eye on things to come.
14: All right. Thank you so much, Kate.
13: Thanks, Christy.
14: Thanks.
13: And that was Christy Hoskins, a Bendigo renter and rental advocate, she spoke to us about a federal campaign she is a part of where she has lodged a petition to make it easier for renters to obtain their first home loan by trying to contribute a good rental history towards home loan applications. Now, we will share some links to Christy's campaign on the show notes after the show, and stay tuned for our final piece for the show. 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
0: 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And now we're joined by Jorgen Doyle, an activist who was involved in blockading the access road to the Pine Gap Military Intelligence Facility on October 9th, 2025, in protest of Australia's signal intelligence complicity in Israel's genocide in Gaza, whose case in the Alice Springs Magistrates Court ultimately concluded with the judge deciding not to record a conviction this past Monday. And we're also joined by criminal defense lawyer Nicholas Hanna, who represented the defendants, Jorgen Doyle and Yul Scarf, in this case. Now, evidence presented to the court by former senior member of the United Nations Independent International Commission of Inquiry on the Occupied Palestinian Territory, Chris Sidotti, and senior research associate at the Nautilus Institute for Security and Sustainability, Dr. Richard Tanter, confirmed that Israel's conduct in Gaza constitutes a genocide and that Pine Gap is sending intelligence to the Israeli military, enabling this genocide. Good morning, Jorgen and Nick.
16: Good morning, Priya. Thanks for having us.
0: Thanks so much for coming on the show today. Now, I can hear a little bit of feedback, but hopefully that'll clear up. But I wanted to ask Jorgen, first of all, can you share with us some of the rationale for that blockade action on the 9th of October, 2025?
17: Sure. So, yeah, as you mentioned, we took this action on the road to Pine Gap on the 9th of October, 2025. It was about a fortnight after some other people from our community had just been through court for taking the same action way back in November 2023. And we'd felt like that court case was quite effective in highlighting Pine Gap's role in the genocide in Gaza. It was also about 3 weeks after that UN Independent Commission of Inquiry report was released that found that Israel had committed 4 of the 5 genocidal acts as defined by the Genocide Convention in Gaza, and it was obviously 2 years into the accelerating genocide of Palestinians. It was around the time of the Gaza Humanitarian Foundation's operations in Gaza. We were watching Palestinians getting gunned down by the Israeli military while trying to get subsistence rations of food. We've been watching for 2 years Palestinian journalists be assassinated, and I personally was really haunted by the idea that they were potentially being geolocated with the assistance of Pine Gap controlled satellites. And yeah, we took action on the road as in sync with the global Sumud flotilla, where activists from all around the world were attempting to break Israel's siege on Gaza, just as their governments were refusing to take action, and we were in an analogous manner attempting to stymie the sharing of intelligence from the Pine Gap facility because our government was refusing to prevent the sharing of that intelligence, and we believed that that was one of the key ways that Australia was participating in the genocide.
0: Yeah, thank you for that, Jorgen. I think it is really important to remind people that there have been so many actions, and there are ongoing actions that are being taken by people of conscience to really intervene in the variety of different processes that are enabling this genocide to continue. And so I did want to ask about the consequences that you then faced for taking that action, and maybe Nick can weigh in on this as well. What happened?
18: on the 9th of October, what were you charged with? And Nick, what was the legal argument then put forward to challenge that?
16: I don't know that one, Nick. Okay, yeah, perhaps, yeah, you go first.
17: We were just charged with refusing to cease to loiter. So, yeah, quite a minor charge. And then I'll let Nick talk about the legal arguments.
16: Yeah, so when the police attended after Jorgen and Yul had, as they call it, locked in and blocked the entrance to Pine Gap, they were directed to move, but because they were locked in, they were unable to do so, and as a result, they were charged with failing to cease to loiter, and that's a matter that required them to go to court. And on Monday, we had their sentence hearing where we asked the court to not record a criminal conviction, which is effectively the most lenient outcome that one can receive. And in support of that, we relied on some fairly important expert evidence, which perhaps we can speak about in more detail if you like.
18: Yeah, that'd be great, actually. Nick, if you could take us through some of that expert evidence that was tabled by Chris Sidotti and Dr. Richard Tanter, that would be excellent.
16: Yeah, so perhaps just to give a little bit of context and explain why we relied on this evidence. When someone is sentenced at court, the judge will take into account a range of factors when deciding what penalty to impose. And one of them is what we call the moral culpability of an offender. And the moral culpability largely depends on what the offender's motivation was in certain cases. And in this case, we argued that the moral culpability of Jorgen and Yul is significantly lower because they had committed this offence on conscientious grounds, specifically based on their belief that Pine Gap is being used to assist Israel's genocide in Gaza. But in order for them to receive that leniency from the judge, we had to demonstrate that their belief was sincere and reasonably held, and that's where the expert evidence comes in. So we relied on a report that was prepared by Professor Richard Tanter specifically for these proceedings. Professor Tanter is widely considered to be the leading expert, or at least one of the leading experts, on Pine Gap and his activities. And Professor Tanter opines that at the time of Jorgen and Yul's offending, it was likely that Pine Gap was assisting the operations of the IDF in Gaza through intelligence passed on by the U.S. National Security Agency, which is the largest intelligence agency that participates in Pine Gap. And then we also relied on an affidavit of Chris Sidotti that he'd also prepared specifically for these proceedings. Chris Sidotti, for those who don't know, is the commissioner of the UN Human Rights Council's Independent International Commission of Inquiry on the Occupied Palestinian Territory. And he's an esteemed international legal expert. And in his affidavit, he produced a report that was released by the commission in September 2025, which concludes that there are reasonable grounds to opine that the Israeli military operations in Gaza constitute the crime of genocide as that crime is defined in the Genocide Convention and the Rome Statute. And so the cumulative effect of that evidence was that it's likely that Pine Gap is assisting Israel carry out its military offensive in Gaza, and that military offensive constitutes genocide.
18: Yes, and on that basis, there was a reasonable good faith assessment by the defendants then that, you know, that there was something going on here that was worth intervening in because they were so concerned about this, as Jorgen

0: the judge did ultimately agree that it was appropriate not to record a criminal conviction, so that was a big relief for Jorgen and Yule. A criminal conviction can obviously have very serious consequences for people in terms of their employment, their ability to travel, and there can be other consequences as well, depending on what one does with their lives. And so it was really a priority for us that they get out of court without a criminal conviction recorded. And it was also a priority for us to be able to tender this evidence because, as far as I'm aware, this is the first time that an Australian court has received expert evidence to the effect that Pine Gap is assisting Israel's genocidal offensive in Gaza. And so because it's just a sentence of the local court, it doesn't set a legal precedent, nor the court is bound by it, but I think that it's still important in two ways. One is the political ramifications of what happened in court that day. As a result of the court receiving this evidence for the first time, there's been a lot of interest in it from the media, and so we've been able to raise a lot of awareness about this issue. Secondly, I think it can provide a template for other people, for other protesters in the future who are charged with similar offences, to be able to rely on expert evidence in support of their submission that they committed the offence on conscientious grounds and that they should therefore be entitled to a lenient outcome.
1: Yeah, this is a very useful thing to understand, and I think something that everybody should be aware of as we move forward, as we see, you know, continued complicity by the Australian government and its support for Israel, even though we've seen, you know, recently some the beginning of what looks like some limited sanctions being put forward by a variety of different governments in the West. Now, just to wrap up, Jorgen, I wanted to turn back to you to ask about keeping up the pressure to end the genocide and the importance of maintaining a focus on the Pine Gap Signals Intelligence Facility.
2: Yeah. Gaza has very much dropped off the mainstream news cycle, but we know that the genocide there is ongoing. If I go on social media, I'm still seeing Gazan children getting sniped or drone bombed almost every day, and seeing bombs continue to be dropped on tents. And southern Lebanon is being razed to the ground. And as you said, the Australian government's complicity in all of this, if anything, is like ramping up. and now we can be really confident that Pine Gap is sharing intelligence that facilitates the US-Israeli illegal war of aggression on Iran as well. And I think, yeah, it's going to be just like I think everywhere across the West, it's going to be a really slow, incremental process with Pine Gap of shedding light on the level of participation that facility is having in the genocide in Palestine. But it's really crucial to continue to push that and to continue to have that fight. It's completely integral for the fight for accountability.
1: Yeah, absolutely. Well, look, I really appreciate both of you joining us today, and, you know, congratulations on the decision on Monday. I think it's just heartening for people of conscience to be able to hear that these developments are possible, that these kinds of arguments are possible, and wish you luck into the future. Thank you so much.
2: Thanks so much.
0: Thanks, Priya.
3: And that was Jorgen Doyle, who is an activist that was involved in blockading the access road to the Pine Gap Military Intelligence Facility on October 9th, 2025, in protest of Australia's signals intelligence complicity in Israel's genocide in Gaza. And we were also joined by criminal defense lawyer Nicholas Hanna, who represented defendants Jorgen Doyle and Yule Scarf in the case at Alice Springs Magistrates Court, which ultimately concluded in the judge deciding not to record a conviction. Now, that is about all the time that we have for on today's program, but we'll take you through a very quick wrap-up. So first up, you heard a new segment from Kill Your Lawn and Kick Your Fence on 3CR. We were joined by Mohammed Babai to speak about the documentary

0: human animals. We were then joined by Bendigo renter and housing advocate Christy Hoskins. And as you just heard, we were joined by Jorgen Doyle and by Nick Hanna to speak about the decision in the Alice Springs Magistrates Court around blockading the road to Pine Gap Military Intelligence Facility. We'll catch you next week. Stay tuned for Lost in Science.
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0: Hello, welcome to another week of Lost in Science. We've got you for 30 minutes now. 30 minutes of the best science you're going to hear this week. We're talking winners. We're talking explorative science. We're talking lols. It's our favorite week of the year. Chris, Stu, how are you both?
1: Very well. Improbably.
0: You're excited.
2: Oh, look, it is. This is, yeah, you're right. This is the Ig Nobels, the kind of the parallel to the Nobel Prizes, I suppose, but for science. That
1: if the Nobel Prizes are the Oscars, then the Ig Nobels are the Razzies, I suppose.
2: They're so not the Razzies. The Razzies are for like really kind of bad performances and that sort of thing. The Ig Nobels are for science that makes you laugh and that makes you think. And there's a lot of good science, turns out, in the Ig Nobels. Mm. And a lot of it we've covered as serious stories on this program as well, because it's genuine stuff. I think it was last year they had the pasta, how to make a good cacio e pepe sauce in pasta, which I yes. use that technique on a weekly basis. It is proper good science. So
0: I can't remember. What's the technique?
2: It's just about the right ratio of starch to say the stuff you're putting in, like the cheeses and things, to emulsify, but also the vigorous stirring you have to do to actually make it get a nice creamy sauce. Essentially, that's what it's all about.
0: And I think famously and sort of patriotically, my favorite Ig Nobel winner of the past is the research that determined how and why wombat poos are square. Mm. One of the reasons I love the Ig Nobels so much is that they do help us understand the scientific method as well. So trying to step through how researchers get to the answers of the questions that they're asking is a big part of why some people and some researchers have won the Ig Nobels in the past and how some of the winners this year got the gong. So in today's episode, we are talking all about the Ig Nobel Prize winners that were awarded at the start of September in Switzerland for the first time in ages. The ceremony is normally held in the US, but this year it was held in Switzerland, and there were 10 winners that we might not get through all of them, but we're definitely going to explore them. We're talking snake bites. We're talking how do you define a kiss? And we're talking about why you're actually friends with that person who is mean. Stay tuned.
3: Traveling through another dimension, a dimension not only of sight and sound, but of mind. A journey into a wondrous land whose boundaries are that of imagination. That's the signpost up ahead. Your next stop.
4: Lost in Science.

0: Hello, yes, you're listening to Lost in Science, and we're talking the Ig Nobel Prizes for research that makes you laugh and that makes you think. Stu, what made you laugh and made you think this year?
1: The idea of assessing soil health with underpants was probably one of the ones which I think it almost sums up the improbability of the research that gets considered for the Ig Nobel Prizes.
2: It was a citizen science project as well, wasn't it?
1: It was great getting
2: lots of people involved.
1: Yeah, and it was all around the world. The researchers buried 1,000 identical pairs of underpants in more than 25 countries, and then they dug them up to see how decomposed they were, basically. And what the reason for it, which is, you know, it sounds ridiculous, they're burying underpants, it's the underpants gnomes. Where does the science come into it? Somewhere in the middle. But no, it's actually looking at the microbiome of the soil by how decomposed the underpants were in different locations, in different countries, in different soils. So the use of underpants, I guess, was possibly that they were easy to access in those 25 different countries to get the same identical pair of underpants. And then they were buried in different conditions and they were, you know, evaluated for their decomposition and how fast they decayed in the different soils. But I just think the idea of using underpants to measure soil health, that is the epitome of Ig Nobel science right there.
2: Presumably they had to be clean.
1: They were brand new. Yes, they were brand new. I'm sure worn underpants would have a different microbiome already in the underpants. Yeah,
2: that's a real confounding variable, that one. There were quite a few stories. I mean, these prizes are all excellent, right? But the one that probably has the strongest Australian connection was the Ig Nobel Peace Prize this year that was won by a team of American researchers, including an Australian US dual citizen, Keila Williams. This was a paper that was studying the traits that we like in our friends, and this research paper, that's the other thing about these Ig Nobels, right? The translation between the research paper title and what the paper's actually about. In this case, the paper title's very clear. Sometimes we want vicious friends. People have nuanced preferences for how they want their friends to behave towards them versus others. So this study that was published in Evolution and Human Behavior in 2023 identified that what we like is our friends to be kind and friendly towards us, but actually what we really also like in our friends is when they're mean to people who we don't like.
1: Yeah, and I'm sure everyone can think of a situation where someone approaches them when they're with a group of friends and they don't want to talk to that person, and you've always got that one friend who knows just what to say to make that person go away and leave you alone. And we love them for that.
2: Yeah, exactly. Reconciling these competing traits. We want friends that are nice and that are kind, but we also really want that friend who can, just like kick our ex in the private parts if required, you know? Reconciling those two things in the same person, that's how you find a true mate.
1: You need a friend bouncer sometimes.
2: Yeah. You do. Mm. Everybody needs a friend bouncer. Do you know what else everybody might need? A dead mosquito to do their 3D printing. Did you guys see that one?
1: I did.
0: Yes, yeah. What do they call it? Necro printing or something?
2: Necro printing, yeah. So this is the technology prize was won by an international group. 3D necro printing, leveraging biotic material as the nozzle for 3D printing. These guys were the first to use mosquito proboscises as a 3D printing nozzle. I don't know why I can't say that word.
1: A novel 3D nozzle.
2: Printing. And it was definitely a novel nozzle. We've talked on the show in the past about necro robotics. There have been groups in the US that have used dead spiders and kind of manipulated the legs and the muscles to do all sorts of amazing things and lift heavy weights. And the argument for why that is needed is because maybe they can use these spiders to kind of infiltrate natural environment so they can monitor things, or I don't know, some various reason for why you'd want to hang out with dead spiders and use them as robots. But I'm struggling to understand why you'd need a mosquito proboscis to help you with your 3D printing. Maybe it's about a resolution thing. Maybe it's about a sustainability thing. Either way, it won the technology prize.
1: It does mention high resolution, so I guess the the very fine detail printing that you'd need, but I can't imagine what you would need to 3D print that would need that level of precision.
2: So the mosquito proboscis enables printing of lines as fine as 20 micrometers. That's pretty
1: It's
2: thin.
1: pretty small, yeah. I mean,
2: Yeah.
1: on the topic of on the topic of dead things and living things, the study of defensive behavior of venomous snakes as a new approach to understand snake bite was a paper which got noticed in the biology prize, the biology Ig Nobel Prize for 2026. Now, that's a very useful thing. We live in Australia. We have a large number of venomous snakes, and it would be very useful to know what behaviors will make those snakes actually bite people and inject their venom, potentially causing fatalities and injury. So what these guys, these researchers, who are mostly from Brazil, and they were mostly focused on a Brazilian venomous snake, however, their approach was genuinely novel, I think, was that they decided what they would do was gently step on various parts of various venomous snakes repeatedly at various temperatures at various times of the day to learn what does induce a venomous snake to bite people. So basically they got a whole bunch of venomous snakes and stood on them at different times of day and saw which ones would bite them depending where they stood on the snake.
2: More than 40,000 times this guy stepped on a snake,
0: So
2: the lead re researcher.
0: is there an answer? Is it the best place to stand on a snake or a best time of day to stand on a snake?
1: I think the best time is not at all at any time of day, and avoid them if possible. One of the interesting things about this paper is that it actually got retracted soon after it was published. So, and when the reason being that it seems that they didn't clearly explain how they were stepping on the snakes and whether it was entirely ethical to be stepping on snakes in the first place. So that was I'm not sure if they will withdraw the Ig Nobel Prize for that retraction, but the retraction was well before the prize was awarded, so it seems like they get to keep it,
2: Yeah.
1: I think.
2: You can still read the paper online along with the retraction, which said that the ethics process didn't consider the soft stepping technique, and the ethics application also didn't mention that they would be using young snakes as well, like baby snakes. And I think there were so many snakes that the researchers stepped on that they looked at smaller animals as well as females and males. In answer to your question, Chris, I think the research found that females are generally more aggressive, smaller snakes are more aggressive, and the animals are more aggressive in hotter temperatures. So if you step on a hot young female snake, she's most likely to bite you.
0: Good to know. Good
2: In
0: to know.
2: Brazil.
1: In Brazil, yeah.

0: You're listening to Lost in Science, where we're discussing the winners of this year's Ig Nobel Prizes.
1: Well, speaking of ethics or ethical failures, the Economics Prize. I don't know if you saw this one. It was a prize that was literally about stealing candy from babies. Essentially what they found, there were some researchers who did a number of experiments basically to seeing if whether upper-class people were more potentially unethical. And yes, that's what they found out. So they were people who were from upper-class background were more likely to cut off other vehicles at a busy intersection. They're more likely to cut off pedestrians at crosswalk, and they were more likely to help themselves to wrapped lollies intended for children in another lab. And so basically, yeah, look, I don't know if this confirms probably, you know, anything that you didn't already know, I guess, but maybe it could explain why they're rich in the first place, I think perhaps is the other possible. Like, there's a cause and effect here that's going on, perhaps.
2: Possibly, but it also, you know, there's the old saying, as easy as taking candy from a baby. Clearly, some people find it easier to take candy from a baby than others. So it's a relative ease, I think.
1: That's true. This is true. But what they found, one of their conclusions was the pursuit of self-interest is a more fundamental motive among society's elite, essentially. So, something to bear in mind. Maybe if you are rich, maybe this can excuse your behavior. I don't know.
2: So I did note, Chris, that physics did get a look in, the Ig Nobel Physics Prize for this year. Very important physics research in that category. I don't know if you saw this one.
1: I actually found this quite interesting. obviously I always find the physics one quite interesting, but what's interesting about this is a study about trying to find men's urinals that would not give splashback. And apparently what's the most interesting thing about this one is that they have, in fact, I believe, been on the radar before, because this has been they've been working on this for a while, but they have done theoretical and experimental kind of studies of different urinals, and they believe they have found an ideal shape of a urinal that gives the right angle for the stream, so to speak, to strike it, that it won't cause a splash. So, you know, I think that's quite interesting.
2: Well, and, you know, it'll stop embarrassing moments at restaurants when people find their way back to the table and don't have drips all over the front of their trousers, I suppose.
1: Yeah. But one of the interesting things, too, was that apparently when dogs wee, you know, they lift their leg up and the stream that comes out, that basically strikes the thing, the surface they're peeing on, at the right angle to not get a splash. Oh. So dogs have already solved this problem through evolution or whatever. And now we, with painstaking engineering and physics, we are just reaching the level of dogs.
2: Nature already had the answer, but the physicist took the long way around.
1: Exactly.
3: Speaking of nature having the answer or having an answer, the chemistry prize this year, again, an excellent title that makes it really clear what the study was about. Structure of a heterogeneous glycosylated lipid-bound in vivo grown protein crystal at atomic resolution from the viviparous cockroach Diploptera punctata. Definitely butchered those Latin terms. Apologies about that. You guys know what that study's about, right? Obviously, yeah. Super clear.
1: Well, we've read it.
2: Yeah, obviously. But I mean, you know, you just pick it up from the lingo. Obviously, it's yeah.
3: Exactly. Yes. So this was a study again involving researchers from five different countries, led from researchers in India that discovered the milk protein from this particular cockroach has three times as much energy as milk protein from cows. We've been wasting our time with cows. We could have been milking cockroaches this entire time.
2: Yeah.
3: Getting all that protein. Yeah.
1: So, and it's interesting. I did have to look up to remind myself what viviparous means.
2: You didn't know what that meant?
1: I did not remember what that meant. That means, can you explain to us what
2: viviparous means? Live birth. So they don't lay eggs. They give birth to live baby little cockroaches, and that's why they produce milk, because they have to feed the cockroaches, the cockroach babies. But yeah, viviparous means, so there are cockroaches out there that give birth to live cockroaches, not lay eggs, and they hatch into cockroaches, which is probably creepier than most people want to think about.
1: Yeah, cockroaches is one of the few kind of creatures that I struggle with, have a bit of an aversion to. And so the idea of live birth cockroaches, I find...
3: Hang on then. You know, there's that joke about the coconut and how it's furry and it's got milk, so technically it's a mammal. Does that mean that these cockroaches, they've got fur on their antenna, could technically be a mammal? This is the part of the show where Lyndon asks a dumb question. Right on time.
2: Taxonomically, no. Easy answer. They don't have the right genes and they don't have mammary glands. They have something else that produces the milk, I think.
1: I mean, considering Lyndon started with a coconut, I think that we can assume that.
2: Coconuts also not mammals, just for our listeners.
1: Not warm-blooded, I don't think.
2: No, that's true. That's true.
3: Oh, I don't know. You find them in the tropics.
1: Yeah, but they're ectotherms, aren't they?
3: Just stir in the coconut here. Okay, any other ones?
1: All right, the olfaction prize. I mean, these aren't traditional Nobel Prize categories, I guess. The prize for olfaction, they just ask parents whether they like the smell of their child. And what they found was that parents thought their babies smelt really nice, but as the children got older, they found them less appealing. They didn't find them... The way this thing reported is saying that babies smell wonderful to their parents, but teenagers do not. I don't think that's what the study actually found. The parents still preferred their children to other people's children in terms of smell. But, you know, I mean, look, I think there is a point at which all teenagers do smell really bad. So, you know, I don't want to rule that out. But, yeah, generally it is something that declines as the child gets older, the preference for their smell. So, you know, good to know.
2: Yeah, I think you know, on the topic of interacting people, I think we could finish on the Ig Nobel Biomechanics Prize for 2026, which gives it was given to three people for devising a more precise definition of kissing, and they were actually looking at a number of different species. They're looking at ants and birds, polar bears and humans, but they've come up with a more precise definition of kissing.
1: Coconuts.
2: No coconuts, because they can't, they have no oral orifice, I think. The definition that they came up with was non-agonistic interactions involving directed intraspecific oral to oral contact with some movement of the lips or mouth parts and no food transfer. So that's the definition of
3: no food transfer. Transfer that food. That's now, not I wonder a kiss.
1: We're not talking about, like, you know, birds regurgitating food into the young.
2: Do wonder if swapping chewing gum counts, or if that's not counted as food. I don't know. They didn't go into that.
1: It's not food. Chewing gum is not food.
3: So based on this definition, I think the researchers said that using that definition of kissing, polar bears fancy a bit of a smooch. Prairie dogs love a smooch. What else is there? Mm-hmm. And humans. And ants, apparently.
2: I think ants communicate by, like, tasting each other's mandibles.
1: And, you know, you're quite right. So, yeah, obviously coconut palms. You won't get any kissing on coconut palms, but you will find them on a date.

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1: Palestine is not just the land of the Muslims. 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We are saying there's going to be one state of Palestine, the historic Palestine, where the Jews and the Christians and the Muslims can live side by side peacefully.
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4: Welcome to 3CR's Spoken Word Show. My name is Indrani Pereira and I'm broadcasting from the lands the Wurundjeri people of the Kulin Nation, stolen land. We pay our respects to elders past and present, always was and always will be Aboriginal land. Spoken word and poetry come from the heart and touch all the topics peculiar to the human condition. As such, there may be content in this show that could cause distress. Please practice self-care when listening and speak to someone if you need to. For the next half an hour, I'm going to be interviewing Paris Rosemont. Paris Rosemont is a Thai Australian poet and author of Banana Girl, Barefoot Poetess, and Glitch, winner of the Matthew Rocker Poetry Prize 2025 and longlisted for the Blake Poetry Prize 2026. Paris is also a critic for Mascara Literary Review and guest editor for Rich and Off Literary Journal. And I just want to say for this show, there's actually an explicit language warning. Welcome to the show, Paris.
5: Thanks, Indrani. It's a pleasure to be here.
4: What I'd like to start with is by asking you how you started in poetry. Have you always written?
5: No, I haven't always written, but I've always read. I've always loved poetry since I was a child. And I suppose when I left school, I parked that part of me to the side as not something practical one would do as a vocation. And so I went and, you know, did the usual office jobs and whatnot. And I only returned to poetry, to writing poetry, 4 years ago. That was when I was at a major crossroad in my life and I had to choose what to do next. And I thought, I'm going to take the plunge. I'm going to, you know, risk everything and quit my office job that I'd been at for 17 years and try being a writer because I'd always dreamed of it. And I thought, if I don't do it now, I'm never going to do it. And what is the point of life regretting not doing what you really wanted to do? And so I gave myself 1 year. And that was the sort of deadline. If I was able to find some sort of headway with this writing poetry thing, then I would pursue it in earnest. But if it didn't work out, if it fell flat, if I had no potential, then I'll at least have tried and then I could move on knowing that I'd satisfied that, you know, urge inside me. And as it turned out, I was doing kind of okay at the end of the 12 months. I had my first collection, Banana Girl, almost complete by that stage. And I thought, oh, I'm almost there. I'm going to give myself more time. I think there's something in this. And so when Banana Girl was released, I then had to decide, do I go back to an office job again? And I thought, no, I can never do that again. The thought of it just doesn't bring me joy. I'd feel caged after feeling the freedom of being master of my own domain, being able to write, being able to freelance. I've won residencies that have taken me around the world and yeah, I can't go back to the cage. So it's a precarious life as a poet, but I love doing what I do.
4: I think it's phenomenal. And like you say, taking that chance, so few of us do it and have that courage because there's that fear, right? You've got the security of that office job that you've done for 17 years versus a precarious poetry world and how you're going to make a living. And I think it's so amazing, but it's also amazing that it took you only a little over a year to write your first collection. And, you know, the fact that you've obviously, I don't know if you would have treated it like work, but do you know what I mean? Like, I guess you put that same energy that you would into a job in inverted commas.
5: Exactly. I mean, you don't have to go quitting your job. And I'd actually advise people not to because there's really no financial security in what I do. But I just, there was such a sense of urgency because I was at rock bottom in my life and I just needed something to keep me going, something that was meaningful, you know, just outside of the humdrum life that you live, where it's, everything's on autopilot. That's what I was doing. And I'm like, this is not a life. I have to do something that makes me feel passionate again. And for me, that was poetry. And that's why I managed to get the first collection together so quickly. It was almost a lifetime of, you know, things that had been building up inside me suddenly had this release and it was all ready to come out.
4: So it's like it was there waiting, right? And you just kind of opened the floodgates.
5: Exactly.
4: That's just amazing. And I think that passion that you're talking about is evident from the way you're talking about your writing and what you're doing. I'm wondering, why was it poetry in particular that drew you in? Why not short story or novel?
5: Because poetry has so much freedom to be able to explore in a way that is beyond the page. It's beyond, you know, the actual words that you write. So a story, you need to follow a certain plot, a storyline, characters, all of that. I didn't want to do that. I wanted it to be more distilled and stylized. And so poetry for me was the right vehicle to explore.
4: So more kind of compact, but also punchy?
5: Yeah, exactly that. And like, there's a lot of metaphor as well. So you don't actually have to say the literal things that are going on. You can leave a lot open-ended and open to the interpretation of the reader as well.
4: So do you see it as like a collaboration or a kind of a two-way street with the speaker and the audience?
5: Definitely, yeah.
4: And what is it about that collaboration that excites you?
5: The fact that it opens what you've written to even more possibility. So I've had readers come back to me and tell me their take on some of the things I've written, and I wonder whether subliminally I'd been thinking what they were saying, but it excites me that it's not limited by what you might have started off with. There's a life beyond, and I like finding resonance with readers as well. It's just miraculous, really.
4: I like that phrase, finding resonance with readers. That's a beautiful phrase. I also really love alliteration. That's my personal weakness, I have to say. You're passionate about poetry and you've only been writing for 4 years, which is incredible, like seriously, obviously incredibly talented. What things have you done, do you think, that have helped you in your writing practice to improve?
5: I've taken a lot of short courses, and so that's how I first discovered that I was pretty bad at writing poetry. I went in thinking, oh yeah, I'm pretty good at this stuff, and I realized very quickly that I had a lot to learn. But rather than have that discourage me, I was really chasing the thrill of trying to master this thing that I really wanted to get good at. And when I was receiving feedback that was increasingly more positive as I went along, I'm like, I'm nailing this. And it was such a glorious feeling to know that you're getting better and better and achieving your own personal bests and producing things that feel really authentic to you and are a way of expressing things that you may not necessarily want to tell people straight out, but when you've got it in poetry, it's a maybe a gentler way to be able to get it out into the world.
4: Ah, so it's a subtle way to communicate your thoughts and opinions and ideas with
5: yes,
4: the world.
5: Yeah, because I'm actually really shy in real life, and so I find it difficult to connect to people in that sort of intimate way. This way, it sort of like fast tracks that connection between people.
4: I like that you want that connection, but you're a little bit reticent, and so you just like, here, read my book.
5: I actually say that in one of my bios. I can't remember which one, but one of the later books, I say, read my poetry. It's all there.
4: Yeah.
5: If you want to know, like, you know, a bio can say this and that, but if you read my poetry, you'll get more than a bio could ever tell you.
4: And there's those layers, like going back to what you were saying before about metaphor, being able to say things without saying them. I think that's something poetry is so powerful at doing, because it opens your imagination, right?
5: Mm.
4: And it lets the reader in, as you were saying before. And speaking of readers and listeners, I'm wondering if you'd be able to share us a poem.
5: Okay, let's start with this one, because I was talking about how difficult it is to be a freelance poet without any stability in terms of finances. So every now and then I have to take on bit jobs to supplement my work. And one of those was as an extra for TV and film. So I was there at the Disney backlot working on a TV show. And this is how this poem came about. Because as an extra, there's a lot of downtime. So you're waiting around for your 2 minutes on screen. 15 minutes in a studio backlot. 1. The lady in the hair and makeup trailer had a name I'd never heard before. It may have been Purdy. It may not have been. But I recall having resisted the urge to declare in a southern drawl, "How Purdy!" So I'm leaning towards Purdy. Though maybe Purdy's name has no real bearing on this poem, so let's just cut to the next scene. 2. Sitting in a gas-levered seat in front of a mirror framed by Hollywood bulbs, which, according to the labels on the dual switch, could be set to either white light or daylight. My eyes roamed the shelves, stacked with palettes of eyeshadows, glosses, fake lashes, rollers, and brushes as varied as cocks in their array of sizes, applications, and peculiarities. 3. Maybe Purdy was gentle as she brushed out my knotted tangle of frizz. The child in me silently willed her to brush more briskly, to let me feel my mother's love yanking at my hair with such perfunctory metal that my scalp would be raised by each white-knuckled root, each strand a goose-pimpled pincushion of porcupine quills. 4. Mother used to pull my hair into plaits so tight my oriental eyes would turn into even slittier slants, so that I became a caricature of myself, like those almond-eyed Disney cats on Lady and the Tramp, jollying about, singing, "We are Siamese, if you please." Some of us are stuck being Siamese, even if we don't please. 5. Maybe Purdy didn't turn me into an exotic feline. With hands I'm guessing were well practiced in Cat's Cradle, she used pinkies and forefingers to deftly weave my hair into a loose French braid, then lathered a thick layer of foundation on my face to make me look natural. 6. Later I would visit my lover, who yanked my hair and took a crop to my ass. It was almost more than my tender flesh could stand. I fought back tears and bore it like a good girl, reminded of what Mother taught me. Love is meant to hurt.
4: 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Thanks for that poem, Paris.
5: You're welcome.
4: So I'm curious about what inspires you to write. Like, is there something, is it a moment, is it an emotion?
5: It's everyday life unfolding around me. So whatever I pick out of a moment that grabs my attention is what I write about. So the little curiosities. So I was literally sitting in this chair in a little trailer at the back of the studio. And so I'm thinking, oh, wow, this is curious, all these things that I'm not used to. And so it's usually a combination of the everyday, ordinary, with something that takes you a little bit out of those moments as well.
4: So curiosity about what's happening and what is unusual.
5: Yes.
4: In the situation.
5: Always. Yeah.
4: Yep. And are you looking at that through like a poet's eye, or is it as an observer? Like, how does that work?
5: Usually as an observer. So the poet's eye comes later for me. It's something that I sort of superimpose on top of everything. First of all, it's the initial curiosity. And then I have to question myself. And I think, what is this about this moment that sparks my curiosity? Why is it interesting to me, or why is it a little bit strange? And why does something like a lady brushing my hair suddenly take me back to when I was a child? And so those little links between things that somehow touch us in sometimes surprising ways, like I'd never would have linked those two things, but suddenly, you know, the linkages happen on their own. And then that's when the poet's eye comes in and you think, oh, wow, I can sort of weave this together, because that's not something I would have consciously put together, those two things. You know, you're there at work doing your daily thing, and then something triggers a poem to suddenly happen.
4: In that case, it was an action and a memory, right, coming together. And I think it's interesting too, because you were doing this work to support the poetry writing.
5: Mm-hmm.
4: And I find that interesting, because perhaps if you'd stayed in your office job, that poem might not have come.
5: No, you're absolutely right about that. And I'm often tempted to be holed up in my room doing my little writing thing, but I realize that how much of daily life that unfolds when I go outside influences my work. So I have to force myself to go out so that I can actually see things, experience things, even observations of people, you know, other people going about and their relationships with one another. When I look at those, then suddenly little stories and things appear.
4: Can we hear another little story in a poem form, please?
5: Okay. I'll give you the story of my father's migration to Australia. The Colombo Plan. My father arrived in Australia on the Colombo Plan, inventing a backstory for myself far more exciting than my dime a dozen migrant yarn. I started the rumour that the TCP was an underground cartel, adding with Oscar-worthy flourish that if people messed with our family, they might be next. They already saw me as a dog-eating chink, regarded me with suspicion, and was that the tom yum tang of fear? It worked for a while, till Jade called my bluff. Her father was an actual policeman. At the risk of him launching a drug bust, I had to kill the rumour, declaring breezily one day that my father had retired from the game and was now working a muggle job as a taxi driver. Fresh out of university in the early 1970s, the recipient of a foreign exchange scholarship, my father had packed a small hard-shelled Samsonite of his humble belongings, boarded a plane with a one-way ticket, and landed not in his vision of snow-capped mountains or verdant green hills alive with Edelweiss. No, that would have been Austria. But in a sunburnt country where locals slip-slop slapped his back, declaring she'll be right, even though he was out of his depth in a foreign country, armed with little in his pocket and even less English. My father had a degree in physics back home, a professor and author of a popular crib note chapbook on electromagnetism, though these bits of foreign paper were worthless in this lucky country. Taxi driving had its utility. What you don't learn from textbooks is the local lingo. From his late-night call-outs, he picked up pissed passengers, retiring from piss-ups. Some were piss-weak as they slumped close to passing out on the sticky vinyl seats of the split-toned Holden Kingswood he was renting to buy. Others were pissed off in their state of inebriation. He drew the line at pissing. He had a strict no-pissing-in-taxi policy. As a daughter of piss-poor migrants, I was force-fed stories of sacrifice, like a goose being primed for its foie gras fate. Everything my parents had suffered and given up and left behind for me was shoved down my throat. She'll be right. I guess they were preparing me for the realities of life. Girls need to learn how to shut up and swallow. I was relieved when my brother was born 4 years later. I now had someone to play pass the parcel with, share a bit of the love, guilt, shame, self-loathing, all of the above. Look, I would have happily shared the love had there been enough of it to go around, but it was scarce as hen's teeth, and I had recurring nightmares of all my henny-penny teeth falling out. Night after night I'd wake drenched in sweat to the image of my own Edvard Munch reflection, scream-grinning toothlessly at me. It was just a dream. She'll be right. But for all the deals my parents had to make with pasty foreign devils in crisp, white-collared suits to buy me a life they never had, still, ungrateful bitch that I am, I was not all right. Not then. Not now. Not even close.
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4: You are listening to 3CR's Spoken Word Show, 855 on the AM dial. My name is Indrani Pereira and I'm interviewing Paris Rosemont. Before the break, you heard Paris with her poem, The Colombo Plan, and we heard all the different ways you can use the word piss in a poem.
5: That's right.
4: I really liked it because it made it very Australian, I guess the vernacular, and that juxtaposition as well with your dad driving his cab. And then, you know, I liked the fact that he had a strict no pissing rule in his cab. I thought that was great. And the way you read, it's so alive and it's, I don't know if inviting is quite the right word, but I'm wondering about your performance as well with the way you read, because I have seen you perform and you're a brilliant performer. So how did you get into that side of poetry?
5: It was actually at the very end of my first six-week writing course. The lecturer said, oh, everyone should try and further their exploration of poetry by going out to poetry open mic events. And at the time, I was deep in motherhood, and so I didn't know that these nights even existed. And so I went hunting my local ones and found one and thought, okay, I'll get along to that. And it just blew me away to see people just being brave and getting up and sharing their poetry. I accidentally got roped into performing that first night as well. I thought I was just observing, but I'd put my name down to read. And so I thought, okay, might as well take the plunge before I get a chance to get too nervous and back out. And everyone was just so warm and welcoming that I wanted to do it again. So I rocked up again the next month with a poem actually prepared properly the next time. And I was getting such positive feedback. I thought, I wanted to sort of develop this a little. And then I was suddenly getting noticed by people and they were booking me for their events. And I thought, I really enjoy doing this because I didn't have a book out at the time. And so it was a really lovely way to connect instantly with audiences. And it's a buzz when they, you know, give you positive feedback and say how much they loved your poem, not only for the craft of it, which is what a reader might do, but for the aliveness of it in a sort of moving performance environment. That's just an extraordinary way to be able to find that resonance with people.
4: It is my favourite way to consume, isn't the right word, but I'm just going to say consume poetry, is to actually go to an event, be that like an open mic or a featured artist, and hear them perform their own work.
5: Mm,
4: there's just that magic, their breath, their pauses, their emphasis, the way that they bring life into their poem.
5: Yeah, it's just an added layer that enhances, I feel.
4: Mm, absolutely. And I'm wondering for you, was it just a matter of going to those open mics? Is that how you improve your craft and, like, I guess, reading the audience?
5: Yeah, exactly right. And even now, sometimes it surprises me. Something that you think might go well with an audience, there are some areas, so it helps me iron out some of the kinks in my poetry because I might feel that, oh, that one sort of fell a little bit flat, so what's not working with it? And you hear it sonically. So to prepare for my performances, I read and rehearse aloud. And so that helps me smooth down my poetry as well before I sort of submit it to a place for publication, for example.
4: So that reading and speaking inform each other?
5: Yes, they do. I really see an interconnection between the two.
4: And it sounds like it's improved your work, the reading aloud.
5: I feel it does, yeah, because poetry, a lot of it works sonically as well. So you can't really do that silently. Like, you can read in your head, but still it's sort of aloud in your head.
4: It's interesting, isn't it? Because when you read a story, it's almost like the words disappear and your imagination takes over, whereas poetry is different. The words are arriving and you want to hear their sound.
5: Yeah, that's right, because poetry, there are so many elements that are oral. So, yeah, you're working with a lot more, and that's what excites me about poetry. It's really fun to be able to sort of ramp it up sometimes and to be playful with the way things sound.
4: What's your favourite sonic, I guess, technique in poetry?
5: I think rhythm. I know the obvious thing would be rhyme, but rhythm to me. So how punchy things are, how they flow, and how you can speed up and slow down things. I think you can really, you know, hold an audience by working with those elements.
4: I think too, rhythm is that thing as well that helps people remember.
5: Yeah. And I like to play with rhythm in terms of if I'm using a very formal meter, I'll sometimes deliberately break something at the end of a line so that it's not what you might expect. It's not like a perfect rhyme. And so that keeps the listener alert.
4: Otherwise, they might sort of start drifting off. What am I going to cook for dinner tomorrow?
5: Yeah, exactly. It starts turning into a nursery rhyme. And so you have to do something to just jolt them back into paying attention again.
4: I like your willingness to play with form and to break the rules. I think that's probably what makes your performances so good.
5: Thank you.
4: I wonder too, because your performances, they're like theatre performances. They're not like they are. They're theatrical performances. Mm. And often if you go to a poetry event, someone's reading from their phone or from a page, they might have memorised it. But I feel like your stuff goes next level because you've got props, you've got costumes.
5: I specifically chose very early on in my little open mic sessions to try and memorise my poems because I wanted to not have the barrier of a phone in front of me. I wanted to be able to really reach the audience, and so I wanted to speak to them, and that's why I started doing what I do. And then because I

0: if I sort of psych myself up, inhabit a persona, I can get up there and do things beyond what I would expect I'd be able to do as plain old me.
1: And when you say inhabit a persona, do you have one specific persona that performs, or do you have multiple?
0: No, it's just a general, you know, it's a kick-ass, like, I can do this. She's more confident than I am. She's probably like the hyped up version of me, you know, my best self, the me that I wish I could be a lot of the time, but I'm too timid. So I can't maintain that. But for, you know, a few minutes, I can. And it feels magic to me to be able to be somebody who's not scared of anyone. She can do anything. She can own a crowd. She can make them laugh. She can make them cry. That really excites me about performance.
1: Yeah, me too. That sounds amazing to not be terrified of standing there on the stage. Mm. And I like the idea that you're inhabiting your best self. So it's not like you've invented a new self.
0: No.
1: It's just like a bit extra, right?
0: Yeah, exactly.
1: Yeah, which I think is amazing. And I just want to go back a little bit. You were talking about how you memorize your poems so that you don't have the barrier of the phone between yourself and the audience. And I have two things I was wondering about that. One is that because then you can make eye contact.
0: Mm-hmm.
1: And then the other is, how do you memorize? Because you've got long poems. Like, how do you remember all of that?
0: Practice. There's no easy way around it. It's just rehearsing again and again and again. And I think that's why I get the festival bookings, because people see me, they see that I've put a lot into my craft. I haven't just, you know, rocked up at the last minute not wondering. I time my set lists to the minute so that I don't go over time out of respect for other people, and I'm not under time so that I'm giving them enough content. So yeah, it's diligence and rehearsal.
1: And it sounds like professionalism as well, that knowing how long you're going to take.
0: Yeah.
1: And being respectful of other people.
0: I try to be, yeah.
1: Yeah, wow. Sounds amazing. We've done a lot of talking, and I think we need another poem before we finish up, please.
0: Okay. I'm actually going to pivot from one that I had prepared, because in speaking to you, I thought there would be a better one, because this one is in a traditional sonnet form, but like I was alluding to before, I break some of those lines so that it's not the standard meter that you might expect the whole way through, although it is part of the way through. And also what I play with is the content as well. It's not your usual Shakespearean sonnet content. So this one is called My Dearest Darling Everything. I love your dexterous, strong and tender hands. Cartographer, keen circler of my maps. How you adore me fierce without demands for me to bend or change till I relapse to factory settings, bland as COG. A thirsting fish I thrash inside my bowl, all goggle-eyed and gasping at my need for you. I'd give up civil rigmarole to lick the knife's edge of your intellect. No pleasure comes without a smidge of pain. For you I'd gladly die the little death. Again, again, again, again, again! And when I reach St. Peter's gates above, I shall festoon hot entrails of my love.
1: Oh, my goodness. And it's been so wonderful to have you on the show today, Paris. Thank you for joining us.
0: Thank you so much for having me, Indrani. It's been an absolute delight.
1: Thanks for listening to 3CR Spoken Word Show. I'm Indrani Pereira. And as I've said, you've been listening to Paris Rosemont talking about her poetry, about her process, and about her performance. And thank you to our listeners for tuning in. If you enjoyed hearing this episode, you can play it again over on our podcast page, where you'll also find our extensive archive of spoken word. 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

0: Hello, you are listening to What the Art on 3CR. I am one of your hosts, Sean.
1: And you're here with Grace as well. Welcome.
0: And we're here joined by Holly Goodridge. Holly, how are you going?
2: I am going so well. Thank you for asking.
0: Thanks. Well, first off, we'll just have a community announcement from Grace. And then we will go check back in with Holly and have a chat about some exciting projects that got up. So, Grace, do you want to go?
1: Yeah, hello. I'm just coming in to talk about one of my friends, Israel, who's an Ethiopian man who's running an organization called AfroAge, an impact in a community-led organization in Melbourne's West dedicated to empowering children, young people and families through education, culture and community. Under Afro Impact, we operate two key programs, the Ethiopian Culture and Language School, which helps children born and raised in Australia stay connected to their Ethiopian language, culture and identity, while strengthening relationships with parents, grandparents and their wider community. We also run the Learning Academy, providing mathematics tutoring and academic support to help students build strong educational foundations and the confidence for their future. They're having an event which is happening on the 25th of October from 5:30 to 7:30 at the Truganina Community Centre. So come on down. It's a really great initiative. Israel moved to Australia from Ethiopia, was an immigrant and was trying to figure out how to better connect with his own community and culture from his Ethiopian background in Australia, and now he's doing that with kids. So get on down and come and check it out. And if you can't, support, give them some money. So, yeah.
0: Awesome. Thanks so much, Grace. So I am going to introduce Holly Goodridge. So Holly Goodridge is a neurodivergent artist working across hand-knitted garments, large-scale crochet installations, and participatory practice. Her work explores neurodivergent embodiment, sensory politics, and collective care. Through the display of hand-knitted sweaters and installations that audiences are invited to touch, she creates spaces that encourage a slowing down and a shared connection. So currently, Holly has two shows on. Her first exhibition, I Can Hear the Lights, displays a range of hand-knitted sweaters with embroidered text and imagery drawn from the lived experience of autism and chronic illness. Each garment is a visible form of labor within neurodivergent survival and with embroidered phrases from medical encounters, sensory overwhelm, and masking that act to disrupt the knitted services, just as these experiences disrupt her daily life. I Can Hear the Lights is on at Queen Victoria Women's Centre until the 1st of October. And Holly's second exhibition is a part of a group show entitled Unfamiliar for Crafts 2026 Fresh Fellowship, which is a program designed to foster the creative potential of recent graduates working in fine art, craft, and design disciplines with 10 months of professional mentorship. Unfamiliar is on at Craft until September 26th. But we'll get chatting with Holly. Holly, how are you doing?
2: I'm excited to be here and I'm also very tired.
0: Yes. So actually, you had a thing with Seventh Gallery last night as well? Or there, yeah.
2: Yes. Yeah. So Seventh had a wonderful symposium called All That You Change Can Change You, or something along those lines. I'm sure Lucy will be kicking me because I've said it wrong. So I did an installation with some of my crochet objects and that was really fun. So we just spent the day discussing different ideas around, you know, pluralism, hard word to say, world building and feminist practice. And it was a really beautiful community event. It also has left me feeling very tired, but the kind of tired that, you know, you feel like your soul has been restored and nourished.
0: Mm. Nice.
1: Beautiful.
0: And this is actually a pre-record. So Holly right now is in the thick of it.
2: Into the thick of it.
1: So thank you for making the time to come along and do this interview.
0: Yes. But when this recording's out, you will have the two exhibitions on, which people can see, which is really exciting. Let's get into some questions. Originally, you started off with, I should also say, I do know Holly personally. We studied honors fine art at RMIT, so I do know their practice before, and I guess I'm expanding on this from this question. So originally you started off with more of a visual arts practice around acrylic paints. However, since completing your master's, you have changed your medium primarily over to knitting. What was this process like, and how did you come to this specific material and the form of art making of knitting?
2: Thank you, Shan. It's lovely to see you again, as always. So that's a lovely and thoughtful question. The biggest change to me that happened from acrylic painting, I was making quite large scale, sort of 1.8 metre and then 1.5 metres across, was that I actually physically couldn't make those works anymore. I was experiencing a lot of pain in my back and in my knees, and so the actual physical act of painting I found quite difficult. Mm. It got to the point where I was like forcing myself into the studio and physically forcing myself to try and make these works to live up to this idealized version of what I think an artist should be. Yeah. And an artist should do these big, manly paintings and, you know, make a big splash. All while at the same time I was going, well, I need a hobby because I can't spend all this time on this practice. So I picked up crochet and then I just started doing that in my spare time, and then it became a little bit more of it every time. And I found myself wanting to do that even more than I wanted to do painting. And so it was a bit of a reckoning with my body going down and then doing this other thing that I actually was enjoying more. So that it kind of fostered and grew into that and got to the point where I was like, actually, you know what? I actually just need to focus on the thing that's bringing me joy and I can do sitting down. And then it evolved into knitting because I actually crocheted so much that my hands started hurting.
0: This is what I was about to say. I was like, because when you're doing the painting, you see all these like older artists and they're going through all these, like they're seeing the physio for painting related things. But, you know that classic old nonna who knits entire lives and their hands are just like buggered. And I'm just like, I could see how it can go to that one thing to the other.
2: All roads lead to RSI in the end, unfortunately. So that'll be so fun. I can't wait to spend all my money on a physio in 20 years. But yeah, I find that knitting uses a lot more of your body. So that I found it a little bit more sustainable. But yes, it has been very interesting seeing the ways in which, you know, my autism or neurodiversity plays against my body. Because when I get hyper-focused on something, I'm like, well, I just want to do this forever, actually. And I am going to do it forever. And then turns out you actually can't do things forever.
0: No, you can't.
2: And you have to pivot. And so my practices become a lot about pivoting. So, oh, I can't paint anymore. Okay, I will pivot and crochet. Oh, can't crochet anymore. I guess I'll pivot and do some knitting. And I'm sure in 30 years when my body is destroyed, I will, you know, do sound or something that doesn't involve my hands.
0: Spoken
1: word poetry. That's what you'll do. You'll be like, I don't need to use my body. I just need to use my head and my mouth.
2: Yeah, gift of the gab.
1: Gift of the gab, yep.
0: But maybe like transcribing how knitting sounds as an audio format might be a cool concept.
2: See, there we go.
1: Yeah. I mean, you have a really interesting description, which I was like, I don't really know what this means. And I was talking to my partner about it and it says sensory politics. And I turned to Ruben and I said, what is sensory politics? And they're like, you should ask Holly what that means. So can you explain a little bit about what sensory politics is and how it plays into your practice and into your artwork?
2: Yeah, I think I'm going to use what it means to me as opposed to, I'll be honest, I'm not always well-versed in all of the readings. But when I mean sensory politics, I mean kind of the encouragement of using sensory feelings above others.
1: Yeah,
2: so enjoying and feeling touch, I invite in my exhibitions, works, people to come in and touch the works and be kind of present in that really like kinetic way. As you can see, I'm doing right now. You can't see this, but I'm fiddling with my sweater to try and get the point across. But yeah, so that's what I like to create, worlds in which sight isn't always like the primary motive. And it still is because I'm a very colourful lover. Like I love colour. I use lots of colour. But also I want to encourage a slowing down and an encouragement to use touch to also engage with the work.
1: Yeah, so like a touch engagement or a sensory, because they do that a lot with at the NGV when kids have those exhibitions.
0: Yeah, they get all the fun stuff.
1: They'll do the smell absolutely stuff, the we touch don't get stuff, and then we just have to look at things, being like, what does this mean in a theoretical idea? So yeah, interesting, really interesting.
0: Can I throw it to you, Grace? Can you describe to me Holly's aesthetic right now, as well as the sweater they're wearing?
1: I feel like I'm listeners. Being put on the spot to be like, what the, but it's a beautiful, it is, it's kind of like, if I could say like a Monet's painting in terms of the colours with the kind of lily pond, you know, and the idea when as he was going blind, he started just doing kind of block etchings of that. And that's kind of what Holly's jumper is. I can't read what it says.
2: It says headache.
0: Oh, I can read it.
2: It's written in a lovely orange that is hard to read.
1: Yeah, that's great. Is that talking about your work or trying to get people to stay away from you, like be like,
0: maybe
1: space.
0: That's a good question to dive into now.
2: Yes, well, this one I was just picking a thread that was thick enough to kind of be able to use as a embroidery thread, but yeah, so I enjoy kind of embroidering phrases that relate to kind of my lived experience.
1: Yeah.
2: And so sometimes they're easy to see, but sometimes they're not. And that kind of is how it feels. So this one says headache, and you can't tell if someone has a headache. That is a very like internal thing.
1: Yeah. Mm. Yeah.
2: So it makes sense for it to be hard to read.
0: And so I actually don't know what you're planning on, because I know what you're planning to exhibit for the Women's Centre. That's predominantly a range of knitted sweaters. Is that, because I know back in Masters you were also doing symbols as well. Are you exploring symbols as well, or is it mostly text-based? And what are some of the phrases and symbols, and how do they relate to, I guess, your methodology and everyday lived experience?
2: Yes, so no symbols this time, though I do have a show in 12 months to 18 months, I can't remember the date specifically, that I will be exploring more symbols. But I wanted to keep it text-based this time.
0: Cool.
2: And kind of talk to the very physical experience of being unwell. So a couple of them are, you know, overwhelmed or exhausted. The namesake of the show, I Can Hear the Lights, which I always can as an autistic person. We're sitting under some wonderful fluorescence right now, so it's making little buzz, buzz, buzz noise, which is great. I have what I really enjoyed about having these phrases has been the way that I've connected with people who maybe I didn't think that I necessarily would connect with. So like higher up, CEO of like RMIT, whatever, big boss lady, saw some of my works and came up to me and was like, oh, I'm also feeling really overwhelmed. I really hate public speaking and I have to go do it. And we had a lovely conversation about that that would not have been facilitated in any other situation other than the sweaters. So even if someone's not, you know, neurodiverse or chronically ill, a lot of these experiences, you know, living in a, you know, hellscape of a capitalist overwhelm and overload, it feels like a really great branching point for a conversation about how overstimulated we are, kind of everybody.
1: Yeah.
0: And I think your work really shares an interesting point about T-shirts or sweaters where random people will come up to you and talk to you about things like band shirts, right? Like, it's a sense of connecting.
1: Yeah, absolutely.
0: I had a shirt that once said Monday and I would not wear it on Monday. And the amount of people who would come up and have a discussion with me, it was insane, actually. It was a good icebreaker with random people. But
1: do you feel, I mean, looking at other knitwear brands like Wawa, which is such a Melbourne iconic knit brand, and it's very political in its way that it talks about Indigenous works or rebellious women writers, or, you know, Aretha Brown has got her own patch there as well. Do you feel that your work is being implemented and it's more like the knitwear. Like knitwear, you think of as a craft. It's what women do that's not disregarded. There's so many bits of like knitted beautiful pieces just sitting in op shops everywhere that someone has spent hours making, and it has no one has given it the time of day. But now it feels like it's been politicized in a way. Do you think that your art is bringing that in as well?
2: Yes, yeah, very deliberately so. I love a sweater because everybody has a sweater.
1: Yeah.
2: I like that it is something that is quite universal, particularly in Melbourne when it's a bit chilly. And yeah, there is a strong connection between, you know, the politics of labour and feminist labour and craft or knitting. When I was at uni, I had one of my supervisors who stopped being my supervisor after this and said, like, she was very against the idea of, you know, craft and art being quite synonymous together. Mm. She's saying, like, craft is really practical and art is conceptual. And I was like, hold on, hold on. I completely disagree
0: it's
2: with
0: like,
2: that.
0: It's like the feminist, anti-feminist kind of dichotomy.
2: Absolutely.
0: It's
2: I was like, are we not sick of having this conversation? It's been going on since the 60s minimum. Yeah. But yeah, I love Wawa and I love all of the wonderful political activism they do through their sweaters. I am trying to save up for one.
1: Oh, yeah. Yeah, it's quite expensive, yeah.
2: Fight the drop. I absolutely, very deliberately, something about, you know, lived experiences through the body and then being able to put it back on the body.
1: Yeah.
2: And the materials and textiles I use are very soft. Mm-hmm. You're welcome to touch it.
1: Yeah, and that's beautiful.
2: So, yeah, I pick, you know, naturally sourced materials, hand-dyed, kind of in the local Australian community. So everything is very soft to the touch. I'm a very sensitive person, so I can't use acrylic and I can't use certain wool brands because they're too rough. So I'm very much picking things that feel nice and soft and inviting and comforting to wear.
0: I also feel like people need to acknowledge how expensive these fabrics are. And then not only that, then Wawa goes through this really well about the economics behind making these, right? Mm-hmm. So not only how much the materials cost, but then the labor, which takes a lot of time. And then also you do need to, like, I don't know, like a little bit of incentive would also be nice. So I think, you know, a lot of people sometimes can see prices, and especially like the response to like, the Wawa sweaters, and like, oh my god, like that's like so expensive, and it's like actually it's not that expensive when you
1: and like, it will last a long time, those sweaters, like they're made out of and they go, and the part of them, like Aretha's one, goes back to Indigenous organisations for half the profits as well, so they're paying their workers properly, and then it goes back into a social cause as well. And again, it's really interesting because Melbourne and Tasmania are probably one of the only two places where the thing of wearing a sweater is really a thing. Because if you live in far north Queensland or Darwin or the NT, you're probably not going to really wear a sweater all the time. So do you feel like even with your knitwear, it's connecting to Na and our kind of surrounding local culture and stuff?
2: Well, yes, I am a Na-born and raised, born in Box Hill Hospital. Lived in the same house in the east. None of what is. So it definitely relates to my lived experience. And I do enjoy the cold for the most part. I'm someone that cries very sadly when summer comes. So I've been enjoying the cold weather. And so, yeah, I enjoy feeling rugged up. Sweaters also come very much to that kind of need as well, but very much relating to the weather.
0: I guess I want to talk more about stimming, and maybe if you can expand a little bit on what the act of stimming is. And I guess stimming is a very unique and independent kind of act as well, where everyone has their own form of stimming, and it's usually connected to neurodiversity. But there's, from my understanding, there's not really any one way to stim. Everyone does it in these multitude of ways that helps them regulate their emotions and their senses and grounds them. And I was hoping maybe you could unpack maybe your exploration on stimming, maybe like how you came, because it's a journey, right? Like usually to find a material or to find a tool that actually lets you kind of regulate, it's not something that's easily accessible or even accessible as knowledge. And to find that is, yeah, a journey. And I just wanted to hear your thoughts about it, Holly.
2: Yeah, thank you so much. So stimming is sort of a repetitive movement that neurodiverse, but, you know, primarily autistic people do to self-regulate. And it can be anywhere as extreme from waving your hands or jumping up and down to fiddling with your hair or a coat pocket. So I found, as someone who has been kind of a low support needs autistic person that only kind of discovered that they were autistic in their, you know, early 20s, that the stimming I have been doing has been very covert. So it is a sort of repetitive shake of a little bit of a hand or, you know, playing with the hair. And I found that knitting or crochet has been a really great way to kind of feel the need of a repetitive movement in a way that has kept me safe. Like it's not a very large movement. It's not a disruptive movement. And that's something for me to unpack, you know, my levels of masking that I absolutely still have up. I don't even know who I am without masking, and that's going to be a lifelong journey. But I found that knitting has been a really great way for me to experience and have my needs met while also still presenting in a sort of neurotypical friendly way for now.
1: Yeah. And do you find that your work as well as – because it's so – it's, I mean, Sean and I used to both work at ArtLife, and they used to make a lot of works that were kind of colourful and bright and touchworthy. Do you find that a lot of the disability community comes to your exhibitions and feels like it's art that's accessible to them and that they can be a part of and kind of understand it better?
2: Yeah, I hope so. Maybe less in the openings, because openings can be their own sort of hellscape. Yeah. But yes, I have a couple of friends that have spoken to me directly and gone, yeah, I feel really seen, or I feel quite understood. And ultimately that's the end goal. Like, yes, it's super great to be having to help facilitate a discussion about it. But it's also very important to want to create a space of respite and celebration for, you know, different ways of being or different ways of understanding the world. So I get excited about the work I make, and I like the work I make. And so I hope in turn that other disabled humans also kind of can feel that love and excitement for, you know, different ways of knowing and being.
0: Yeah. I was just going to add on as well that we have an issue in society, gobsmacked.
2: Which one?
0: That especially in the art gallery context or exhibition context, that, you know, it's quite elitist, or it's quite, you have to present yourself in a certain way. So there's already this expectation for neurodiverse people that they're not going to be welcome. So that's a huge issue. And I think it's almost like reparations at the moment, where like making a space and time to have an opportunity for people with neurodiverse experiences feel like they can be included. It's a slow step, right? Like I've worked at a few different arts orgs, and there'll usually be a day for neurodiverse people where it's low sensory or there's specific things happening. Next Wave had one which was for people who were vision impaired. And realistically, not many people will come to those things. And it's not that people aren't interested, it's just that there is an expectation that they're not already included. So slowly, and it's obviously it's all about a money thing, but we do need to be making sure that we make the time, the effort and the space for potentially a few people to start off with, so that in the future they know that they can be included and there's more opportunities to engage. Sorry, that was a bit of a tangent.
2: No, I think that's very well said. Thank you, Shen.
0: Well, I guess we'll start closing things up. How has this working process for these exhibitions changed you personally? And I know we've already talked about growth a lot, but let's talk about these specific exhibitions, Craft and the Women's Centre.
2: Yeah, these are my first exhibitions post my master's. And so it's been a bit of a journey and a struggle to kind of learn how to make work again outside of an institution. So I've been learning how to set my own timetables, but it has been really lovely working with Craft and 9 other wonderful young people who are also amazing artists, and being able to form our community together and talk and workshop ideas. So it feels like a bit of best of both worlds. But yeah, I feel like I've really grown in my capacity to do admin. The admin side, I feel like I've been a little bit more on top of than I have in the past.
0: Yeah.
2: And I'm excited about these new batch of sweaters that I have made for both shows. So yeah.
0: Exciting. Well, thank you so much for coming on 3CR What the Art, Holly. You can view Holly's works at their shows I Can Hear the Lights, which is on at the Queen Victoria Women's Centre until the 1st of October, and Unfamiliar on at Craft until September 26th. And you can also follow Holly on Instagram at Holly Goodridge Arts. Thanks for coming in.
2: Thank you so much for having me.
0: Grace, do you want to close us off?
1: Yeah, well, we might just put a couple of community announcements up before we head out, and then we'll be back and say goodbye. So thanks so much, Holly, again for being on the show. And yeah, good luck with everything. And we can't wait to see it.
3: Do you work in a brothel, massage shop, escort agency, fetish house or dungeon, cam studio or porn set, sauna, short-time hotel, outdoors or on the street, or in any other space where sex work happens? Recent changes to Victorian sex work laws mean that sex workers now have more options for how and where we can work and who we can work with.
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1: You're here on 3CR. This is What the Art. You're here with Holly and Sean and Grace. Sean and myself are the hosts. And Holly just did an amazing interview about her new exhibitions coming up at the Women's Centre. I just want to say thanks so much. And thanks, Sean. Thanks for running the panel.
0: No problem. Thanks for listening. And thanks, Holly. You're still on mic, so you can say thanks.
1: Woohoo!
0: Thanks for listening.
1: We'll catch you in 2 weeks for our next show.
0: Thanks, guys.